0: We got Eric Jackson Lurie up next. He's just getting ready. I thought this is all my bad. thank you to Kwong for coming on, and we're going right into Eric Jackson Lurie. This is GoFetch.
1: Hi, y'all. This is Sheridan Daniels. 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

Do you know me? Of course you do. Though maybe you haven't seen me in a little while. I'm that drumbeat

the blues at midnight, oozing out of a backstreet honky-tonk. I draw my nourishment from the teeming streets of New York City, the lonely grain-covered plains of Minnesota, from cabaret and camp meeting, bayou and beer joint, good times and ghettos. I was born in the houses of New Orleans and traveled up the river on the northbound paddle wheelers. I was nurtured in the Mississippi Delta when the seeds of the blues sprang forth from the rich black soil. I was there when Elvis learned to sing, when BB got his first guitar. I'm black and white and smooth and rough and hard and soft. I'm the roots of American music, and I'm always there just below the surface. And when the chaff of trend and fad is swept aside, I'm exposed again. Strong, pulsating, and very much alive. The winds of change may blow the tree away, but the roots remain. Then, now, and until the end.

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I'm your rocking attorney, Eric Jackson Lurie. And you're listening to Courts in Session, heard here every Thursday night from 8 to 10:30. Rock and roll, country, and soul coming your way for the next 2.5 hours. And I got a lot of space tonight for your requests. So if there's something you want to hear on the radio tonight, well, take this number down, 412-268-WRCT. 412-268-9728 is the phone number. 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I'm going to play it for you on the air. Moonshine! 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SPAC Brothers Pizza, our sponsor for the first hour of tonight's show. And so we got a fun night tonight. I got another pair of tickets to see Queen in IMAX. Queen live in Budapest. Back in 1986 on the Magic Tour. Going to be hitting the big screen before it gets released on vinyl, CD, and Blu-ray. And got a pair of tickets you can go courtesy of WRCT, so stay tuned for that. And this upcoming Monday at Jurgles, legendary country rock band Pure Prairie League is going to be appearing. And for all of you Courts in Session listeners, you know we've been playing tracks off their most recent album. As a matter of fact, last year, a single from that album was one of the top five most requested songs that you guys loved all year. Well, we're going to have Mike Riley from Pure Prairie League joining us tonight. I always say this, fingers crossed. Well, we're dealing with rock and roll and anything can happen, but that should be coming up all in the first hour of Courts in Session. So go nowhere.

And so one of the cool things about being on the radio is, I was talking about this, the family that all the listeners of Quartz in Session are and have become over the years got a record in the mail from one of our listeners, David in Banksville. He said, man, I love this album by the band Ugly Kid Joe and EJL. You got to play it on the radio. Well, I give it a listen, and David, you were right. This thing's terrific, and it flew under my radar. Well, David fixed that, and he fixed it for all of us. Kicking off tonight's show, Ugly Kid Joe with the track Dead Friends Play, WRCT, 88.3 FM, Pittsburgh.

Okay, guys, this is brand new from the world's greatest rock and roll band. Their last single was on the WRCT charts for 6 weeks in a row. Let's see how this one does. This is Mr. Charm.

Charm. New from the Rolling Stones from their album Foreign Tongues, WRCT, a debut with that single. What do you think? Thumbs up? Thumbs down? Give me a call here at the station. Tell me. I want to know. 412-268-9728. 412-268-WRCT. I'm your rockin' attorney, Eric Jackson Lurie, and we kicked off the show with a request for Ugly Kid Joe. Track was called Dead Friends Play. And ladies and gentlemen, this just stinks. Got another bad announcement. You may have heard, hopefully I'm not the bearer of the bad news, but Angry Anderson, great charismatic lead singer, great vocalist of Rose Tattoo, passed away this week. Kicking myself because for last couple years, I have wanted to get him on the show. One of my favorite vocalists. Well, I'm going to have to see him another time later up in that big band in the sky, because that's where he is waiting on stage. After the Ugly Kid Joe, Uriah Heep, live Uriah Heep, going out to Tony and Blahnok's Sweet Lorraine. Uriah Heep is doing their final tour. They are in Europe. Let's see if they make it to the States. That would be a great thing. And Deep Cut from the early 2000s from Johnny Winter's brother, Edgar. The track was called I Wanna Rock.

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Yeah, so how many of you out there in Radio Land were at the Cheap Trick concert the other night? Already got two requests for Cheap Trick tonight. We will definitely play something from them. But ran into a Motley Crue. My wife and her girlfriends. Wow. Turned my back, and there was another group of guys walked over. This next track is going out to Ron, Dale, Suit, Lyle. And this is the latest from Joe Lynn Turner. Played this last week. The calls are coming in from the Ride the Rainbow album. Joe Lynn, re-recording Stone Cold. This is good stuff. Give us a listen. WRCT.

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1: This is Sean Watson. If you like some of the music played on Courts in Session with your rockin' attorney, Eric Jackson Lurie, you might also like my show. It's called A Minute Pause. It runs Tuesday, 10 a.m. until 2 p.m. here on 88.3 FM.

one you may well know, you may not know it, and if you don't know it, I really don't know where you've been. So you should know the tune. Here we go.

That last week here at the station, brand new from Molly Hatchet, going out by request to Gerald and Kim, listening on the radio in Shadyside. New track is called Dixie Highway, coming out November 27th. The new album is called Lost Horizon. Before the Molly Hatchet, going out to Rocky from the Long Player album, that was The Faces, with, of course, their cover of Sir Paul McCartney's Maybe I'm Amazed, Local Rock and Roll from the Rattlebones, Terminal Romance, and we kicked it all off with the latest from Jolynn Turner, with a little help on guitar from Vivian Campbell and Bob Daisley, a new cover of Stone Cold.

All right, so let's give away a pair of tickets. You know, July 27th, 1986, Queen performed the largest ever stadium concert at the NEP Stadium in Budapest in front of 80,000 fans. And they recorded it. It's being released in cinemas on IMAX. And this is the last pair of tickets I'll be able to give away for this. I'm going to give it away to the fifth caller. The showing is going to be in October. There's three different theaters playing it. You can see it on IMAX or on just a regular big screen. And WRCT wants you to enjoy the show. So caller number five, 412-268-9728. 412-268-WRCT wins a pair of tickets to see Queen live in Budapest. And apparently the soundtrack is going to be released on vinyl and CD. And the movie is ultimately going to be released on Blu-ray. So you can be one of the first to see it. And it's going to be a lot of fun. 412-268-9728. So when I was walking into the station, I ran into one of my brothers. My brother by a different mother, talking about Dr. Oscar Kenya Radoli. Curator of WRCT's very own Tembo Sounds, the culture here on WRCT, Saturdays from 8 to 10 p.m. And, you know, I talk about being proud about our audience here in Courts in Session, and it not only locally, not only through Western PA, but from all the different listeners across the country, Canada. It's just terrific. Well, we've got nothing on Tembo Sounds. And Kenya was showing me his readings of listeners online in Spain, in France, in South Africa,

Let me tell you what, it was impressive. And there's a reason for it, because his show is that good. Saturdays, 8 to 10 p.m. Check it out, Tembo Sounds. So let's play some Queen right now while we're giving away these tickets. I'm going to clear the concert, the radio station lines. Fifth caller, 412-268-9728. From the Works album, this was a song that they did on their 86 Live Magic Tour. This is Hammer to Fall.

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0: 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Well, when you think of the band Pure Prairie League, you think of so many iconic songs. You just heard one of their classics, Two Lane Highway. Of course, the iconic tune, Amy, comes to mind. And their great mascot, Sad Luke, on all their album covers. Well, Pure Prairie League is coming to Jurgles this upcoming Monday, September 28th. And absolutely thrilled to have longtime member Mike Riley on the phone with us tonight. Mike, welcome to Courts in Session.
1: Well, thanks for having me in the courtroom, Eric.
0: So, you know, with that intro and you guys coming to Pittsburgh, a lot of people real excited to see you. And, you know, let's talk about the sixth Beatle. Let's talk about that amazing cowboy image that everyone has in their mind when they think about Pure Prairie League. Where did Sad Luke come from?
1: Well, when we were recording our first album in New York in 1971, we had just named the band. Actually, the drummer at the time, Tom McGrail, saw the name Pure Prairie League in an old movie, a Western called Dodge City, made in 1930. Asian types marching down the streets of Dodge City with the banner Pure Prairie League. So that was the name of the band, we decided. And nobody could spell it, but, you know, we figured it would stick. And then when we were recording, A.C. Lehman, the art director at RCA Records, was wondering, what do you guys want to do for an album cover? Well, our steel guitar player, John David Call, one of the founding members, was sitting in an office at RCA Records in New York with Paula Batson. She was an A&R assistant and a friend of mine, actually, from Woodstock. And they were paging through a book of Saturday Evening Post covers. And when John happened upon September 1927, Dreams of Long Ago, he said, this is it. Paula took it to AC. AC loved it. He said, Rockwell's a friend of mine, so I'm going to call him and get permission to use the likeness.
0: And you're talking about American artist Norman Rockwell.
1: Absolutely. Norman Rockwell. He is Americana. So we got permission from Rockwell. Of course, he was thrilled. Saturday Evening Post charged RCA a hefty sum to use the cover and the script that Pure Prairie League is in. He loved it. He said the artwork will fit perfectly with the name. Let's go for it. So, you know, we adopted Luke as the fifth Beatle, and we've stuck with him ever since. I mean, that was branding before branding was a term, and we didn't even know it.
0: Yeah, and boy, what an iconic image. For even people who don't listen to the genre of music, just flipping through records in a record store, it caught your eye and it caught your mind. And still does today.
1: There was a Nancy comic strip by Bush Miller, Ernie Bush Miller, I think was his name or whatever. And it had Aunt Fritzy up in the attic going through boxes of old records, and she pulled out that Pure Prairie League album, and she said, whatever happened to covers like this? They just don't do it like this anymore.
0: And, you know, that's a great segue into, you know, you and I were talking off the air about one of the band's albums that Luke was just a little tiny image in a corner. The newest album, Back on Track, which, by the way, is terrific. I was so glad to see Sad Luke right front and center.
1: Well, you know, it's like I said, he's a member of the band. He always has been. And he just doesn't seem to age. He started out old and he's still old. For the rest of us, you know, we're showing our age after 56 years with this band. But, you know, we'll deal with that.
0: We're catching up. We're just catching up. We're talking with Mike Riley from Pure Prairie League. They are coming to Jurgles Monday, September 28th. What a great way to start your work week, hanging out with Pure Prairie League. Well, brother, we had a big hit on our hands here at the WRCT. When the album came out and I heard the beginning, I started playing it, and right away listeners started calling saying, is this new from Pure Prairie League? Tell us about how the band, after a couple decades, got back into the studio.
1: More like 5.5 decades.
0: That's right.
1: We had another membership change. I retired from touring officially 3 years ago, and I hired a new bass player and a new lead guitar player, lead singer at the time. And they were both writers. And, you know, I listened to a bunch of tunes, and I said, look, I didn't hire you guys just to be hired guns to, play the songs. Let's hear some new stuff. And we picked out a dozen or 15 songs that they had written that sounded like Pure Prairie League style. So, I produced the last few albums, and I produced Back on Track. I didn't play anything. I figured I'd stay out of these guys' way and just, wear the producer hat and have the final say. It's good to be king.
0: And how excited were you with the final outcome? Because I remember when I got the album from the label, after the first song and the first single, The Beginning, it just never let up. It's just a terrific album from beginning to end.
1: Thank you. I appreciate that. We put a lot of thought into it and a lot of hard work, and I'm thrilled about the way it came out. We couldn't find a record label that would bite on a legacy band, so I started my own label, and it's on Pure Prairie League Records.
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0: It doesn't get any easier than that. Well, last year, this single was in our top 5 most requested songs on Courts in Session. Let's play it right now. Pure Prairie League, The Beginning. 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

0: If you listen to Courts in Session, you know that song, one of the most popular songs of 2025. The latest release from Pure Prairie League, The Beginning is the name of that song, and they are coming to Jurgles this Monday, September 28th. It's going to be a terrific show. I'm going to be there. And on the phone with us, we've got longtime member Mike Riley. Mike, tell us what everyone can expect to see when Pure Prairie League hits town.
1: Well, you know, this is probably the fifth time I think we've played Jurgles, and it's always sold out. And it's that I'll tell you what, that's one wild crowd. So we're looking forward to getting back and having some fun with it. As far as the folks that are going to be there, including a lot of my friends from Pittsburgh and Johnstown and all the surrounding areas that I know are going to be there, they've already got tickets. We're going to, you know, we're touching on everything. We're touching on stuff from all the albums, some deep cuts. We call them dust balls because they've been sitting in the closet for so long and we're finally resurrecting them. Songs like Call Me, Tell Me, which we recorded on Bustin' Out, but we could never do it because it was recorded with the Toronto Symphony Orchestra. But we finally figured out with the help of electronics how to, do a pretty good job of that. So that's one of the deep cuts we'll be doing. We'll also be playing several cuts from the new record. And we'll be hitting on everything. I mean, everybody will hear the hits, but they're also going to get to hear a lot of the misses.
0: Well, you've got to have so many great stories over the years. You should write a book.
1: I've been told that a million times. I read a lot of artist biographies and memoirs and stuff, and some of them are really, really good, like Keith Richards, and some of them are really poor, which I really won't mention any names. But, that's all the world needs is one more musician's biography and a biography of a band. But there's some good stories in there, and it's a work in progress, let's just put it that way.
0: Well, you got something underway.
1: Yeah, absolutely. The working title is You Can't Make This, and it's subtitled No One Would Believe It Anyway.
0: You know what, thank goodness I have a dump button because we're live on radio.
1: Oops. Oops.
0: All right, we'll be looking for that book. That's awesome. So, Pure Prairie League, September 28th here at Jurgles. Such a pleasure to have you on the phone with us tonight. And I got to tell you, my earliest memories of Pure Prairie League, actually hearing you on AM radio in my parents' Pontiac, and just when I think of Pure Prairie League, it just brings a smile to my face, and I know there's a lot of listeners tonight feeling the same way. So, Mike, I'm going to put you on the hot seat. Since you call some deep cuts dust balls, I want you to pick two tunes. And if you pick a dust ball, we'll make it the second one because I got some things ready to go. But pick two songs from the Pure Prairie League discography that you've been such an intrinsic part of. It can be something new, it can be something popular, it can be something old, but two songs that you love, and that's what we're going to close the interview with.
1: Wow, that is a hot seat question. As far as dust balls go, there's a song on the Two Lane Highway album that George Powell wrote called Runner, and we love that song. And we had Jimmy Haskell do a beautiful string arrangement, and John Call played such gorgeous steel guitar on it. It was just, that's one of my favorite songs ever, Runner. And then there's a song that we did on the Back on Track album that I had first heard on Elton John's Brown Dirt Cowboy album. In 1971, when I was living in England, before I joined Pure Prairie League, and I loved this song, and I always wanted to do it, and I brought it to the guys, and they said, yeah, why not, let's do this, because it fits Pure Prairie League. It's just acoustic guitars and a lot of vocals, and some raindrops. So the second choice would probably be Love Song, written by a gal in England. She was a background singer for Elton and everybody, Alan Parsons, but she had tremendous stage fright. and she couldn't really perform outside of the studio. But her name is Leslie Duncan. She's passed away, sadly. And we love this song, and I love this song, and it's a personal favorite. It's not exactly what I would call a hit, but it takes me back to 1971 when I first heard it, and so I'd appreciate it if you played that.
0: Well, that is awesome. We absolutely will. What a great background story. Mike Riley from Pure Prairie League. The band is coming to Jurgles Monday, September 28th. It's going to be a great night. Mike, thanks for coming on the show. We want you back here. I know there's a lot of people with big smiles listening to the radio tonight.
1: Well, anytime. It'd be my pleasure. Thanks for having me, and we're looking forward to seeing all our friends in Pittsburgh at Jurgles.
0: All right. Have a great night, my friend.
1: Thank you, my friend. See ya.

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All hail America!

New music from classic artists. That's what we do here in Quartz in Session. That is a new release, just came out a couple months ago, from the vaults, from Charlie Daniels Band. What a great American. And a little dedication, sending that out tonight to my mama. It's her birthday. Happy birthday, Mom. And, of course, thank you for raising me in the U.S. of A. You're listening to Quartz in Session right here on WRCT, the official show of the semi-quincentennial. I'm your rocking attorney, Eric Jackson Lurie. And if you're getting calls from friends saying, hey, did you hear Mike Riley from Pure Prairie League on Quartz in Session? You're going, man, I missed it. Well, have no fear. Pure Prairie League is coming to Jurgles this Monday, but you can hear a replay of the show this Sunday night at 10 p.m. and hear Mike Riley all over again. What a fun interview for me. That is cool. I'm a big Pure Prairie League fan. Before the CDB, the latest from the voice of rock and roll, Glenn Hughes, his album Chosen came out earlier this year. He's had a whole bunch of health issues. He officially retired from touring last month. Maybe that'll change. Maybe we'll get a spot here and there with some live shows, and hopefully Glenn is recovering. But Hot Damn Thing was the name of that tune. Procol Harum going out by request to Tom on the South Side. Gave me a deep cut. Well, EJL came up short. Couldn't find that deep cut. We're going to do that in a future week. But live, Procol Harum, all the rest. And open with some Kiss from the Psycho Circus album. Well, got great news from the doctor today in relation to this public service announcement. And there is, effective today, one less than 86 million adults in America that have prediabetes. That's right. EJL is back on the clean, smooth path. No prediabetes for me anymore. Lost some weight, cut out the sugar and the carbs, up the tobacco and alcohol. That was my trick. But 86 million Americans in America do have prediabetes, and in other words, one in three adults in the country are at risk for developing type 2 diabetes, and you certainly don't want that. But the good news is that prediabetes can be reversed, and I wasn't joking. I really did it. And if you're busy, well, it only takes a minute to know where you stand. There's no excuse. You can visit doihaveprediabetes.org and take the short online test. That's doihaveprediabetes.org. So I announced earlier in the show, we lost an absolutely terrific vocalist, talking about Angry Anderson from Rose Tattoo, passed away earlier this week. I was going to play their latest single, which got a lot of play here in the station months ago, but got a great request from Thomas. And we're going back to 1980 from their self-titled album. And we're going to close tonight with a song also going out to Angry Anderson, but this is The Butcher and Fast Eddie. Turn up that radio. 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

0: Rick, I want you to meet this guy. His name's Eric Jackson. He's on the radio.
1: Really? On what?
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1: WRCT, yes. That's for Cheap Trick.
0: Yeah, and he's got the most beautiful wife I've ever seen.
1: Yeah. That's your boyfriend.
0: Quiet.

All Washed Up is the name of the album, the latest from Cheap Trick. And if you saw them live Monday night at the Palace Theater, the show was just about a sellout. It might have actually been a sellout. And that was the only track they played from the new album, Riff That Won't Quit. Play that quite a bit here on Courts in Session. I'm your rocking attorney, Eric Jackson Lurie. And how about the Flying Burrito Brothers before the Cheap Trick with their advanced release of Wild Horses, Graham Parsons, released before the Stones did it. Of course, Graham and Keith Richards were close buddies, shared in some hobbies aside from music. And what a great version. Going out to Gerald, great request there. Rose Tattoo from the very first self-titled album, The Butcher and Fast Eddie. Absolute classic. We lost Angry Anderson earlier this week. And I'm going to tell a quick story in a second. But first, this final half hour of Courts in Session has been brought to you by Sidecar Bakery, an independent coffee shop located in North Oakland with a coffee bar, breakfast sandwiches, and baked goods. Sidecar offers a place to study, eat, hang with friends in a cafe setting, and they now offer catering. For more information, you can visit their website at sidecar412.com. And Sidecar Bakery, our sponsor for the final portion of tonight's show. And if you'd like to sponsor Courts in Session or any of the terrific shows here at the station, well, send us an email directed to pr@wrct.org. We've got a brand new PR director, and she's going to be itching to get back to you. She'll give you information about promotional exchanges and other partnership opportunities. Well, one of my favorite bands, Nazareth, their lead singer Dan McCafferty, similar in a lot of ways to Angry Anderson, told a story once that when he first met Angry Anderson, Angry came up to him. He didn't recognize him, didn't know who he was. Angry introduced himself, and he was confused and said, "Why are you angry?" Well, Angry joined Dan up in that rock and roll band in heaven, and I can't wait to see some of those shows, right? Let's close with some Nazareth. We're going to send it out to the memory of Angry from the Sound Elixir album, 1983. One of the singles from the album was called "Where Are You Now?" I want to thank everybody for listening. Courts in Session is now officially adjourned. Let's get back together next Thursday night at 8. Again, if you missed the interview with Mike Riley of Pure Prairie League, well, you can hear it again Sunday night at 10 o'clock. They're coming to Jurgles next Monday. I'm going to be there. And remember, if you see me, I am always thirsty. Well, I'm your rocking attorney reminding you to take care of each other, be kind to each other, and be proud to be American. Good night, Pittsburgh.

0: This is Cosmo Vinyl, and all you rude boys who might be in trouble with the judge, pay attention. You are listening to Eric Jackson Lurie on 88.3 in Pittsburgh. Order in the court. Good evening, New York City. How you doing? Come on, Shea Stadium. You sound like you're half asleep. Come on, let's hear you. How you doing? It's good to see a few people who aren't worried about a bit of rain. You ain't worried about no rain, are you? Rain's a load of rubbish. Don't worry about rain. Anyway, what we got for you tonight is we ain't got no baseball. No baseball tonight. We ain't got no football. They're on strike. But what we have got for you is a little bit of what's going on in London at the moment. So will you welcome all the way from Ladbroke Grove, London, W10, The Clash. Come on!
1: Welcome to the... Mr. Paul Simenon is now going to brain you with Walking in the Guns of Brixton.

That was Caravan by John Wasson from the movie Whiplash, or at least the first half of it. This next song is Take the A Train by Ella Fitzgerald and Duke Ellington. 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This is Take the A Train by Ella Fitzgerald and Duke Ellington.

That was Take the A Train by Ella Fitzgerald and Duke Ellington. Definitely an upbeat song that wakes you up a little bit. This next one is equally as upbeat. We have another Lady Gaga and Tony Bennett song, and another one of my favorites from 2022, I'd say. Maybe 2022 to 2024. It was a good chunk of my life where I listened to this on repeat. We have The Lady is a Tramp.

That was The Lady is a Tramp by Lady Gaga and Tony Bennett. Now, we are nearing the end of our set, so I wanted to close this one out with one more La La Land song. We have Summer Montage / Madeline by Justin Hurwitz. But before going into that, I just wanted to thank you for listening this week. This has been Bears and Stairs, where we have grizzly grooves and upbeat tunes. This has been WRCT Pittsburgh, and I will see you next week.

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That was Summer Montage / Madeline by Justin Hurwitz. We do actually have a little bit more time to squeeze in one more song, so I'm going to close this one out with Best Friends, Right by Amy Winehouse. Next up is Too Evil to Have a Human Name, and you're listening on WRCT Pittsburgh.

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My name is Paul. I am the Mockster, and this is an encore presentation of the Viva La Mock radio show.

shapes, it had light. Some were flashing, most moved. Me, I couldn't look away. But still, no one came or left, they just stayed. But they weren't there in the first place. Overpopulated by nothing, crowded by sparseness, guided by darkness. Too much, not enough. Content, that's what you call it. An infant screaming in every room in your gut. Best for modern intention, but best left unattended. How gathered the pixels in the

The Feelies wrapping up that first set of music with their version of the Rolling Stones' Painted Black. Before the Feelies, how about some Spiral Jetty, a fellow New Jerseyan band from the 1980s, from their 1987 album Arts Sandbar with Keep It Alive. Before that, Parquet Courts with Content Nausea from the Content Nausea album, came out back, I think, around 2014. Some newer music from Heaven for Real. Came out on the Mint record label last year. The name of the track was Unlimited Time. And then Lou Reed started off the entire set from the Rock and Rule soundtrack with My Name is Mock. Because indeed, my name is Paul, but it's a show called Viva La Mock. And people call me the Mockster. So my name is Mock between you and me and everybody else. So if you want to reach out to me, drop me an email at wrctrequest@gmail.com. That is wrctrequest@gmail.com. Got a lot to get to in this show. Yes, it is. It is September 11th, which I think everybody knows. It's also the 25th anniversary of that horrendous attack in New York, Pennsylvania, and the Pentagon. So with that, I'm just going to tell you throughout the show, I'm sprinkling songs that kind of thematically are connected or inspired by all of that. But that is not what the mock is going to be about. And this does not mean if you have a suggestion for a song that does not fit within that theme, I won't play it, because it's not every song. It's just 4 to 40. I don't know. It's somewhere in that number. That's what's happening. Gotta tell you, man, I've been listening to the station a lot because there are some really, really good shows. I mean, Addy in From the Basement, he went back to Fables and played some REM. Not for me, but he played some. Earlier during the lab, I heard some Replacements. Heard some Pretenders. And then I also was listening to Beeler Street on Wednesday. Mr. K hosts this show. It's a very eclectic, and I don't know if I've really caught it for very long before, but I was really tuned in. It's an eclectic mix of music. If you are looking for that shortcut to get on campus, it is, you should take Beeler Street. But take Beeler Street with Mr. K Wednesdays at 2, and what caught my ear was he played some old REM. And I had to call up his show and say, Mr. K, you missed a golden opportunity. Your show is on September 9th. REM has a song called 9-9. And he said, okay. But it saved it so I could play it, because I always play it right around this time each and every year to celebrate my friend Michelle's

boy was in the hallway drinking a glass of tea. From the other end of the hallway, a rhythm was generating. Another boy was sliding up the hallway. He merged perfectly with the hallway. He merged perfectly with the mirror in the hallway. The boy looked at Johnny. Johnny wanted to run, but the movie kept moving as planned.

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I kept on running into the Southlands.

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I see the judge high up in his chair. Explain to the courtroom what went through your mind, and we'll ask the jury what verdict they find. 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

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I see a lone rider crossing the plain, and he come to fetch me to see what they done, and we ride together.

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jungle. Kid is in the jungle. Kid is in the jungle. Yo, listen, yeah, that. Kid is in the jungle.

Been a really long time, been around, been a skinny, been awake from a coma. Listen, you hear that? Shots get fired in the wars, right? That's been like gorillas and them wrists. Not an increase, really, end up in a jungle. Yo, listen, you hear that? Kid is in a jungle. Kid is in a jungle. Kid is in a jungle. Yo, listen, you hear that?

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1: Today on Law and Disorder, we'll see how communities are scoring victories in the fight against AI surveillance, canceling contracts with intrusive flock license plate readers. We'll speak with Reem Suleiman, Senior Campaign Director at Fight for the Future, about the growing movement to push back on surveillance in U.S. cities. We'll also hear how prosecutors are doubling down on defendants in the nation's first Antifa trial in Texas. Criminal defense attorney Javier Dejanon joins us with the latest on the cases and what lies ahead for the Prairie Land defendants. Stay with us. I'm Heidi Boghossian, New York City attorney and activist. In 2025, something shifted in the long, largely one-sided battle over surveillance technology in U.S. cities. The Atlanta-based company Flock Safety sells AI-powered license plate readers, or ALPRs, to thousands of police departments. But last year, they started losing. At least two dozen cities and counties canceled, rejected, or terminated Flock contracts after local communities organized and said no. In Austin, more than 30 community groups formed a coalition that forced the city to cancel its contract. Cambridge, Massachusetts terminated its agreement after catching Flock installing cameras without permission. In Evanston, Illinois, an audit revealed that cameras were quietly feeding data to federal immigration enforcement. The pattern is the same. Surveillance sold as a public safety tool is covertly repurposed in ways communities never approved. At the center of this movement is Fight for the Future, the primary digital rights nonprofit running the Flock Out campaign, opposing Flock's 80,000-plus AI-powered ALPRs. Joining us today is Reem Suleiman, their senior campaign director. Previously, she served as the U.S. advocacy lead for the Mozilla Foundation and was an original member of the Oakland Privacy Advisory Commission, working to safeguard civil liberties against surveillance technology. Reem, welcome to Law and Disorder.
2: Thank you so much for having me.
1: Flock Safety Marketing states its suite of products can reduce crime by over 70%. Fight for the Future's Flock Out campaign asserts that, quote, surveillance does not make us safer. Please elaborate.
2: Yeah, I would love to, because that idea that Flock can reduce crime by 70% is absolutely hilarious to me. I'm based in Oakland, and the city of Oakland and many of the other cities that have been gullible enough to buy that claim certainly have not seen a 70% reduction in crime. And we've had this technology in place for years now. In reality, cameras and surveillance does nothing to actually prevent or reduce crime. At best, they're tools that document crime. So unless you're actually addressing the root causes of crime, surveillance just helps police departments become more effective at making indictments and filling already overstuffed prisons with people. Meanwhile, if you leave the conditions that lead to crime the same, you're not going to see much of a difference in terms of crime rate. So if it were the case that you could fix socioeconomic issues with technology, American cities would be the safest in the world by that logic. And we know that's not true, right? And I think people would rather invest in high-tech lock boxes to keep people from stealing baby formula and feminine products than interrogate why the vast majority of Americans live paycheck to paycheck and are only one layoff away from losing it all. And so Flock, like many of the surveillance technology vendors, sees this crisis and exploit it to make this sell of this silver bullet that will solve these issues. And I think if it sounds too good to be true, it probably is. I had to do a deep dive for one county in particular, just kind of addressing some of Flock's false claims. And I'll share just a couple of examples here. There was a YouTube video from Flock, and on its website, Flock referenced 2020 San Marino crime statistics, claiming that its technology was key in decreasing not just burglaries, but all crimes in the town by 70%. In reality, if you actually take a look, there was maybe an initial 5-month drop in crime in 2021, but residential burglaries on the whole rose after Flock's cameras were deployed. And in 2019, San Marino reported 60 residential burglaries, but by the time we hit 2023, 3 years after Flock is in place, they were at 63. So that's a 5% increase in crime. Another example is Flock referenced a violent crime decrease of 22% in the city's Las Vegas Trail neighborhood between January and August 2021, compared with the same period during 2019. In reality, between 2021, the first full year of Flock's cameras, and in 2023, the crimes like aggravated assault and residential burglary rose by 5% across the city. So definitely when we talk about mass surveillance not making us safer, what we mean is that if something has to come at the expense of a whole group of people, that cannot actually be seen as public safety. And I think a lot of the reasons why people have joined the Deflock movement and are paying attention to mass surveillance now, and it really in an unprecedented way. Like, I've been involved in anti-surveillance fights for over a decade, and I don't remember a moment where I've seen so many people activated and that could understand the connections between these issues. And I think a big reason is people can see that the brutal ICE immigration raids across the country, or counties that are investigating and prosecuting out-of-state abortions, you know, they're relying on things like Flock databases in order to do that. And it puts, you know, abortion seekers at risk. It puts immigrants or communities that are frequently racially profiled at risk of this kind of harassment. And that can't be seen as public safety.
1: We were thrilled to hear how successful the Flock Out campaign is going. But I want to ask this. Cities canceling Flock contracts sometimes just switch to Axon or another vendor. How do you and other digital rights organizations respond to that?
2: I'm really glad you asked that, because it is a huge problem, because Flock and Axon are essentially the same thing in different branding clothes. Axon also has ties with Customs and Border Patrol. And the issue fundamentally is the same. Any technology that has the potential for mass surveillance is the issue, whether it's Flock or Axon or any other brand of license plate reader camera. But even if it's a completely different piece of technology, for example, like Penlink, it's an Israeli company that scrapes data from the open web and the dark web to track mobile devices in a particular area. And ICE is their direct client, right? So whether it be a license plate reader or something like Penlink, they're both major issues.
1: Reem, the Electronic Frontier Foundation describes procurement power. Treating surveillance contracts like any other city purchase that citizens can challenge. How did Fight for the Future help to make that frame stick?
2: Yeah, so I don't think we can take credit for solely making it stick, but it's definitely a reason why we've collaborated really closely with groups like EFF to do things like member webinars, to help share back some of the strategies we found effective, to kind of move people away from feeling stuck or disempowered into thinking they actually have a say. And there's actually a path forward here for them to be able to challenge these things. I do think strategically, too, we found that city council members, depending on where you are, right, because a fight in the Bay Area looks very different than a fight in the South, different frames are more compelling in different areas. And so the procurement power issue, it's almost like gets to an antitrust, like almost has like an antitrust vibe to it, in the sense that some people are very motivated by the idea that vendors should not be able to lock in so easily and just like tap their buddy at their local police department to be able to get this technology fast-tracked through city council and embedded in city systems. And public procurement is a huge part of the economy. So there's incredible purchasing power that's at play here. And so I think it's been effective in terms of people who are having these conversations with city council, and also a very empowering, like, pro-democracy solution here for people that want to do something about this as well. So I found that it's the natural solution to some of these issues that we're facing, and can at least help slow down and help surface conversations about what public safety should look like and give people a chance to participate in that.
3: Now, the immigration enforcement angle has been decisive in several of these recent campaigns in Evanston, Talent, Olympia. Was that always central to how you framed the flock fight, or did that emphasis develop as the political context changed under the Trump administration?
2: I definitely think flock has been around for some time. And there are lots of things that have probably contributed to how central the immigration issue has been. For the first time, people were live streaming the way that ICE agents in Minneapolis were using technology to harass people. I watched a video, for example, of an ICE agent pulling over a couple in the car that was like trying to warn neighbors about ICE presence in the neighborhood. And the ICE agent snapped a photo from his phone of the couple that was driving. And then seconds later, I'm sure he ran it through some sort of facial recognition app on his phone. He was able to identify the folks in the vehicle by their first name. And then it made a lot of things make sense, like the way that people would be, protesters would be able to, you know, be harassed at their home or have their car windows smashed. The risks of mass surveillance moved out of the hypothetical realm, and people could very, very plainly see what the harms and what the risks were. And I think that, in combination with some really critical reporting that had come out, 404 Media really broke the story about how ICE agents were tapping into flock cameras and flock databases for the purpose of immigration raids. And, you know, separately, there's been incredible journalism, including from a YouTube researcher named Ben Jordan, that really exposed how easy it is for this data to be accessed and to be leaked. And, you know, one of the things that stuck with me is Ben was doing a demo at a park, walking past a flock pan zoom tilt camera, and it was essentially showing how the camera was able to zoom in and read as much as the contents of his text messages. And so I think all of these things combined really helped people understand, yes, the threat. I think immigration was definitely the context that helped people understand the harms of mass surveillance. But there were also other cases, like in Johnson County, Texas, there was an out-of-state abortion case that was prosecuted using flock data. And that's also how we found out about other actors here, like Lowe's. Lowe's was syncing its flock camera footage to the police department and the Johnson County, so that when EFF had done a records request, they actually found a Lowe's camera being listed in the database of flock cameras that they had access to, which shows like the corporate complicity as well, and why this is much bigger than just even the city fights. There are HOAs that have contracts with flock, universities that have contracts with flock, and all of these systems are feeding into each other to give a very detailed picture of where people are. You know, license plates can capture much more than just license plate data, despite what flock alleges. And the example that I gave earlier of Ben demonstrating its ability to even read text messages on a screen is one example of that. But the risks, I think, extend far beyond immigration, though I do think that is probably the funnel that brought people here.
3: Well, as if all of this wasn't horrifying enough, Amazon Ring has announced a partnership with Flock, but it then canceled it after backlash. And I think that was partly because of that Super Bowl ad. What do you make of that? Is corporate reputation pressure a real lever, or was that just a one-off?
2: I would say it's a real lever, and I think it shows a couple of things, because that's a very interesting example. It shows first to me how out of touch these tech companies and billionaires are with reality in society. You know, we are devolving into a full-blown techno-fascism in this country, where during the course of a short, very expensive Super Bowl ad, people immediately clocked the issue with using some form of facial recognition technology on pets and all of the harms and all of the risks that come with that. And it just took a moment of the public being confronted with this issue to immediately clock those risks. And I think the fact that just the outrage that we saw from that commercial, you know, they swiftly responded and canceled their partnership with Flock. And so I think it does indicate how much power we all have over these companies in terms of what they build, in terms of like what we're willing to accept and not. And I think oftentimes we're told and made to feel powerless about these things. I think this was a great example of how powerful we can all be, especially because, you know, the Super Bowl is one of the most watched pieces of television in the country. Even like with something as small as an ad, it changed something major and helped push the campaign over the edge. I will mention one thing about the partnership, though. Amazon Ring also has a partnership with Axon, which it did not cancel. And so half of the battle, too, is, you know, educating. I'm glad you asked the question about Axon, because, you know, I think the other bit here is, you know, getting people to, one, drop their Ring cameras, because that in and of itself is a surveillance risk. And at the very least, if they're going to have the Ring cameras, at least enabling end-to-end encryption so that they're not giving, you know, additional access to Amazon that's not necessary. Yeah, that there are obviously places where there's still space to educate and bring into the awareness. But like, as you can see with that example, once you've tapped into people's awareness of these issues, you know, the potential for change can be rapid and overwhelming. And I think that's something that I hold on to, and that's a source of encouragement for me.
3: Yes. And it's a reminder, when so many people say, oh, the surveillance apparatus has gone too far, there's nothing I can do. Examples like the Flock campaigns show that, in fact, when educated, we can make a difference. And that is what we need to hold on to. Speaking of the Flock Out toolkit, it offers communities things like template coalition letters, call tools that connect people to city council phone lines, organizing guides. What, in your opinion, is the piece of infrastructure that has made the biggest practical difference?
2: That is a wonderful question that I look to answer for myself in a year's time, because it's a little hard to tell as things are evolving, because oftentimes people are using it and we don't know exactly how. And we just have anecdotally, when people reach out with specific help and on specific questions, I will say, like, I think it's been most helpful in cases where, let's say, you are one person that is aware of these issues and there isn't a big existing infrastructure of, like, in terms of having a DFLOC chapter or a group that's already organized. I think it's very helpful for thinking through the steps of how to begin a campaign in a place where, you know, you may be the only one and you need to find a way to, you know, recruit other community members, you know, start doing investigations about whether your city even has a Flock contract, and then map out your next steps from there. Because I think, you know, obviously, if there's already been reporting about Flock or already records requests in your city about Flock, and there's already a level of profile to your city's flock fight, then that's a completely different animal than somebody that maybe is in a remote town in Texas that is trying to do something where they're likely one of only a handful of people that, you know, is even aware of these issues. And so I will say, like, one of the things that did kind of go viral, which is a part of it, going back to the Amazon Super Bowl commercial, we had developed, even before the Super Bowl, these door hangers for Halloween, actually, thinking of all of the parents and the kids who would be trick-or-treating. And, like, we knew at that point of ICE tapping into Flock cameras, and we knew that Amazon had a partnership with Flock, so we created an advisory and then put out these downloadable door hangers that people could put on their neighbors' doors who had Ring cameras, in a very gentle way, kind of calling them in and helping educate them about Amazon's Flock partnership, and then at the very least giving them set up with instructions for how to enable end-to-end encryption to do a little bit of harm reduction if they weren't ready to let go of their cameras. That got a ton of engagement, and a lot of people used it for Halloween. And then after the Flock partnership with Amazon ended, you know, we updated it and used it to educate, like, created a new door hanger that talked about the partnership Amazon had with Axon. And it's still available on the DFlock or flockout.org page. So folks are welcome to download that and use that still.
3: That is a fabulous idea. Just the kind of creative thinking that is not hard to implement, but that can really change minds. We have a few minutes remaining. I think we should celebrate that I believe it's 23 jurisdictions in a year where DFlock has been working. That's real momentum. What do you think it would take for this to become a durable policy shift rather than a cycle where the industry waits it out and comes back with their better public relations campaign?
2: I am so happy to say that we are actually well beyond 23 jurisdictions by the count of Bay Area Nonprofit Secure Justice. We are actually at 89 cities now who have either paused or terminated their Flock contract. And that feels absolutely momentous. It feels very different and much more enduring. And I looked back actually to compare the count of how many cities had instituted moratoriums on facial recognition, because I remember the momentum around that and how exciting it felt, you know, to have a city ban facial recognition. And, you know, the numbers don't even compare. I do feel like this is a whole other animal. And I think part of it is because the risks of mass surveillance are no longer in that hypothetical realm, as I was talking about. They're very much real for people. And I think one thing that I found very encouraging of the fact that I believe this is going to be more enduring, I was involved in Oakland in the DFlock effort when the contract came up for renewal. And even though in the end, corporate interests won out, the same folks who were organizing to try and get the Flock contract canceled, immediately pivoted to other surveillance technology fights and other really important fights, and locked in to funnel it into something else. And so I do think that's exactly what we want, because we don't just want people to focus on Flock. We don't want people to focus on Axon either, or ALPRs. We want them to challenge again this idea that mass surveillance is a public safety tool.
3: Reem, for a quick reality check before we let you go, I found out that Flock Safety just closed a new funding round, valuing the company at $8.4 billion. They're expanding into drones, AI software, not just license plate readers. What does it mean to be fighting a company among so many others that's growing this fast?
2: There's actually some levers here, you know, because they are trying to go public with their IPO by the end of the year, I believe. And so the other thing that needs to be taken into account is how much have they lost with I wish actually I could find somebody who could quantify the amount lost from these 89 paused or terminated contracts that exist, because that's substantial. And they've also gotten congressional inquiry. Senator Wyden sent a letter on Flock that was published and highly influential. We're seeing state expansion of license plate reader regulations. And I think this expansion into drones and AI software, hopefully it's just jumping the shark, right? Trying really hard to find a profitable niche to kind of combat all of the bad press, all of the momentum against Flock. And they've been very, you know, convincing, unfortunately, to some city council members and probably to their investors. But I do think the writing is on the wall in terms of their losses. And that also can't be understated. It's not surprising to me that they're trying to pivot into, you know, a new sphere of technology. But I do think that they will have some serious issues materializing that ambition and that valuation.
3: Reem, we are huge fans of Fight for the Future, and we're so grateful to you for your work. How can listeners learn more about what Fight for the Future does and follow its work?
2: Yeah, thank you so much for asking. Yeah, we have a couple of ways that people can concretely plug in if folks are looking for resources specific to their Flock contract in their cities, or even if they have a homeowners association that might have Flock or want to have access to the Amazon Ring door hangers I spoke about. All of that stuff can be found on flockout.org. And separately, one of the things that we've been trying to do is spread awareness about the corporate complicity of actors like Home Depot and Lowe's. And so we've been driving a campaign against Lowe's for them to drop their Flock contract, because, you know, when you think about it, getting a city to drop Flock is big, but if you can get Lowe's, which has over 1,700 locations in the country, think of how many cameras we could potentially be taking off parking lots across the country. And so we have downloadable flyers where you could host an action in your local Lowe's and put it on our action map and be able to print out, if you have like a black and white printer or access to one, you'd print them out and then pass them out at your local Lowe's to spread awareness. And yeah, there's multiple ways to get involved. So you can check out deflocklowe's.com to learn more about our Lowe's campaign. And broadly, if you need resources on how to initiate a campaign in your city related to your city's Flock contract, you can check out flockout.org.
3: Oh, well, that sounds like a perfect summer project for all of our listeners. 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
2: Thank you so much. I really appreciate it, Amy.
3: Thank you.
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3: The Texas Prairieland cases have been grinding through both state and federal courts since a noise demonstration nearly 1 year ago. The demo was in solidarity with detainees at the Prairieland ICE Detention Center in Alvarado, Texas, early July 2025. It ended when an Alvarado Police Department officer arrived on the scene and became involved in a gunfire exchange. He allegedly sustained minor injuries, although the prosecution has withheld his medical records. What followed has become the nation's first federal Antifa trial, with 22 defendants now facing a combination of state and federal charges, most of them held on bonds as high as $15 million. In recent weeks, there have been new developments on several fronts. A third indictment of defendant Dario Sanchez over allegations that he removed people from group text chats. The quiet indictment of three additional defendants that defense teams say went unannounced. And an approaching trial date that has already been delayed twice. Today, we get an update on these cases and what the road ahead looks like for the Prairie Land defendants. Criminal defense attorney Javier Dejanon returns today. He's the Mass Defense Director at the National Lawyers Guild, where he provides protest defense and support for the right to dissent. Based in North Carolina, Javier also represents individuals in politically motivated cases across the South. Javier, welcome back to Law and Disorder.
4: Thank you. Thank you for having me again.
3: Let's start by reminding our listeners who Dario Sanchez is and how he's now been indicted three times on essentially the same charges. What does it tell us that the district attorney keeps having to re-indict him?
4: Certainly, for people who maybe have been trying to follow the case of the Prairie Land defendants, Dario Sanchez is a state-level defendant who was only charged in the state of Texas. So Dario is one of the many defendants who never had federal charges. The most popular cases in these Prairie Land defendant cases are the ones that went to federal trial. But Dario didn't even have federal charges. He was only indicted at the state level. And Dario is also the only Prairie Land defendant who was able to get out on a bond after the indictments came out. So for many months, he actually was the only one among, at one point, 13 and then 19 defendants to be out of jail. He is a public school teacher. And he's had very restrictive bond conditions since he got out of jail. And I think from a political perspective, when a district attorney reindicts so many times, it can be assumed that this is because either they have new evidence, they've had, you know, investigations that resulted in additional charges, or they are fixing their documents, right? They are making their indictments clearer. And the way these indictments played out likely points to the second of these possibilities, that the defense for Dario Sanchez filed many motions to quash, right? Motions to dismiss. And in response, the state would indict again and again. So in other words, looking at these cases from a bird's eye view, the state of Texas has had to reindict again and again because the original charges that they put together were perhaps too rushed or too vague, which is still being argued by Dario's lawyers.
3: Correct me if I'm wrong on this, but the core legal dispute in Dario's case is whether removing someone from a group text chat constitutes tampering with, quote, physical evidence. How does the defense argue that digital evidence simply isn't physical evidence under the statute?
4: In broad strokes, yes, the only reason Dario Sanchez has these felony charges is because of an allegation that someone told him to remove people from a group chat, and it turned out that those people were allegedly defendants in the case. So essentially, destroying evidence is what the government has alleged. But what the defense has argued now multiple times, you know, it's been three indictments, so it's been argued now for the third time, is that the Texas statute speaks of destroying physical evidence. And that is the title of the law, right, of the offense, of how it's been codified. The statute doesn't criminalize digital evidence, which without a doubt is what Signal is. When you remove someone from a group chat, right, a text, a iMessage group chat, Signal group chat, WhatsApp group chat, it's really illogical to say that that is physical evidence, right? This is, it's digital, it's virtual, it's not tangible. And in fact, what the defense points to is that the Texas legal code does have computer crimes, right? They do have offenses and criminalization of digital behavior, virtual behavior. And really, that is the bottom line of the argument, that the legislature in Texas has not allowed for prosecution of digital evidence offenses under the physical evidence offense. And beyond that, the way that the indictment is written is also challenged. Even beyond, is it digital, is it physical? There's arguments that it's just too broad and insufficient in its language.
3: That's fascinating. I would expect the prosecution would come back, perhaps changing the indictment to conform with the computer laws.
4: You would expect that a reasonable prosecutor would do that. Instead, they re-indicted for the third time the same offenses and then added a third one, a hindering prosecution of terrorism. So they're sticking to it.
3: Javier, the new hindering the prosecution counts are also being challenged. What is the argument there? Why does the motion say the indictment states conclusions rather than facts?
4: Certainly. So, you know, in criminal law, the criminal defendants have a right to know what they're accused of, right? This is a very basic premise that to defend against a prosecution, defendants need to know what they're dealing with, right? What is the conduct that is being criminalized? And if you look at what is count one now in the third indictment, what the state of Texas has done is essentially just copy and paste the entire offense, the hinder, arrest, or prosecution of someone for a domestic terrorism offense, and then just regurgitating the offense's language. Now, there is law across the country, across all states, that this is okay as long as you have some factual supports, right? Some factual references to what that offensive conduct is. But when you look at the count, it's just a regurgitation and then alleging the same thing, that the defendant tampered with physical evidence, namely digital chats logs. So in other words, in the indictment itself, even for count one, the state repeats this argument that physical evidence constitutes digital chat logs or digital group identifying information. Beyond that, it's just a regurgitation of the offense. It doesn't say exactly how the underlying offense was committed, what the intent to influence, intimidate, or coerce was, what the policy conduct or the state was that was trying to be coerced, intimidated, and so on. So it's essentially a challenge to just the vagueness of the indictment.
3: Got it. Now, I understand that Dario was not at the July 4th demonstration and was not arrested until July 15th. Can you remind listeners what the state's theory of his involvement is?
4: Definitely. And as we record this, this is after the federal trial happened. So we really have way more information on the case, what happened July 4th and afterwards. So after the incident of July 4th, the noise demonstration where an officer arrived, aimed a gun at someone, that person shot back, and so arrests started happening. We learned during the federal trial that there was an enormous web of surveillance, investigation, and more. So many people were arrested because the person who was accused of committing the shooting, who was unfortunately found guilty of attempted murder at the federal trial, Benjamin Song, that person was missing. And so this really statewide manhunt began. This is the word that the government has used to describe it. And as part of that manhunt, where the government found that Song was going into hotel rooms and doing different things, that is how Dario Sanchez gets swept up. So the theory of the state is that Dario was one of the many people that allegedly helped Benjamin Song flee, right? Not be found, escape, hinder their prosecution. That is really the theory. More specifically, as I've mentioned, is that Dario Sanchez removed Song from Signal group chats, allegedly. And that alone is what got Dario Sanchez arrested, indicted 3 times, and is out on a bond with very, very strict conditions.
3: Let's turn now to the 3 new defendants. That would be Melanie Estes, Stephen Reina, and Andrew Smith. They were indicted back in March, but apparently no one knew about that. How does something like that happen? And what does it say about how this prosecution is being conducted?
4: I think that the fact that 3 defendants in an extremely well-publicized, media-heavy case going under the radar is very, very surprising, right? The attention to the Prairieland case hasn't only been from the left, it has been from the right, and locally from dozens of friends, loved ones, lawyers. And so quietly, these 3 defendants were indicted in Johnson County on state level charges, right? So similar to Dario and others, never charged federally, only indicted at the state level. But what is odd is that these indictments happened just now this year, months after the accusations. And it turned out that these folks actually were arrested last year. They just weren't indicted at the state level as others were. And so how something like this happens isn't that uncommon. I mean, it is normal that as a government's investigation expands, perhaps people that were arrested and released get their charges dismissed or their offenses are lowered, or, you know, after a couple of months of investigation, an indictment does come down. But what is very odd is the silence. These cases have also been celebrated by the federal government and the state government in Texas as very important prosecutions of terrorism, right? This has been the narrative. And so the fact that these 3 defendants basically went under the radar for months is curious, right? It points to something else happening in this case. And, you know, and it's a lot of hypotheticals or assumptions of why this happened or how it can happen. But I think it does point to challenges that the prosecution is facing, right? Just like they have had to indict Dario Sanchez 3 times, for some reason, they decided that they needed to indict these other 3 defendants, increasing the total number of state cases in Johnson County. For people who, you know, are having trouble following even these cases, all federal defendants, even the ones who pled guilty and cooperated, they still have pending state-level charges in Johnson County. And so Estes, Reina, and Smith are actually co-defendants of some other defendants that were already indicted in the context of these manhunt cases that they call them with Benjamin Song. And like Dario, that is the accusation that these 3 new defendants are facing, all about the post-July 4th search and apprehension of Benjamin Song. I find very weird that if these people are accused of hiding, right, concealing an at-large attempted murder, right, of a police officer. This is the government's version, right? Let's say that this is true. These 3 people are accused of this. How is it possible that they were left out on bond and no indictment for so many months? I mean, that really doesn't make sense, even accepting the state's theories.
3: Well, it suggests sloppiness or grievous error on the part of the prosecution, I would think.
4: I do think that it definitely points to political intention and will, without a doubt. I think how they are handling the prosecution is there to their own issues.
3: Right. So can you go back? You use the term manhunt. Is that your term or is the prosecution using that?
4: That's a government's term, yes. The manhunt of Benjamin Song, the manhunt cases.
3: Hmm. So we're up to a total of 22 defendants, correct?
4: Yes, there are 22 defendants total.
3: And can you just briefly remind listeners about the scope of what they're facing? Charges, conditions, bond amounts?
4: For sure. So the most popular defendants are the federal defendants that went to trial, which is 10 of them. Unfortunately, all of them were found guilty of something after a jury trial, and so they have sentencing actually coming up later in June and the first week of July. And they were facing all sorts of federal charges, including material support for terrorism, riot, and Song was found guilty of that attempted murder charge. But many of them were accused of that charge as well, in three counts, actually. Aside from them, there are federal defendants who cooperated or who just pled guilty without cooperation. And so those defendants will also have sentencing in early July. But aside from the federal defendants like Dario, there's a number of state defendants only, right? State-only defendants. Janet Goring, Lucy Foulkes, Dario Sanchez, the three new defendants. And they are mostly indicted with these post-protest charges. But in making things even more of a nightmare for these defendants, the federal defendants also have Johnson County state-level charges. So after sentencing, right, after they are punished for the jury verdict in federal court, there still will be pending state charges against them. And this is allowed in this country, right, to be convicted of a federal offense and then on the same conduct have a state prosecution as long as the offenses aren't the same, essentially. And what these defendants, right, the federal defendants are facing at the state level is an accusation under Texas RICO statute, an accusation of domestic terrorism, and similarly to the federal case, an accusation of aggravated assault of a government official with a dangerous weapon, with a firearm, essentially. And so the journey of the Prairie Land defendants, which are now 22, is far from over. Even the people who went through the federal trial now have to deal with state charges. And I actually represent one of them, Elizabeth Soto. And so now we are going to have to deal with a second prosecution for her, while these other defendants like Dario, Janet, and the three new ones are dealing with their prosecutions at the same time. So this is, I mean, it's quite a convoluted dual prosecution. And we have heard reports throughout all these months that the jail conditions that the defendants have faced have been awful. And even when the charges were still pending, their bond amounts were extraordinary. They were in the millions of dollars. And that is something that couldn't even be challenged for the federal defendants because they also would have to deal with a federal bond.
3: What a mess. I understand that Johnson County Sheriff Adam King is also facing charges of witness intimidation, sexual harassment, and perjury. And he has apparently violated his bond conditions multiple times, yet remains on the job as sheriff. What are your thoughts about that?
4: I mean, it's almost poetic. As these political prosecutions grow and grow and grow, the head officer of the sheriff's department is being actively prosecuted for offensive conduct on the job, right? I think, I mean, that is so telling of the situation in North Texas, of the local politics, of the decision makers, of who is behind these investigations and so on. It's also troubling because the Johnson County Sheriff's Office was in charge of part of the investigation of against the Prairie Land defendants. And they were involved in evidence handling, of course, in having people in and out of jail of Johnson County. So it is concerning. I mean, I believe that every case in Johnson County should be wary that if this is the sheriff who oversaw their situation, their incarceration, their prosecution, I believe everything should be questioned, right, in the county. What is especially cruel about how the government has moved in Texas is that when the sheriff violates bonds, right, it's a slap on the wrist. When Dario Sanchez was alleged to have violated his bond on false accusations, right, it was verifiably false information, the police immediately went to get him and held him in jail overnight until the issue was resolved and he was let out again. So yes, we see two systems, right, treating people completely differently. And for the Prairieland defendants, it was all, at the end of the day, for a noise demonstration in support of immigrants, as we are seeing right now in New Jersey at the Delaney ICE Detention Center. That is what was happening at Prairieland. It just happened over a year ago, before there was this mass opposition against ICE and immigration, and in North Texas. And of course, we can't deny that a shooting broke out, but the amount of pressure and cruelty against so many people, I mean, now 22 defendants, is way over the top.
3: Well, to add another wrinkle, I understand that the medical records of the officer involved in the shooting have been withheld by the prosecution. Why do those records matter to the defense, and what is their legal basis for keeping them sealed?
4: Something that has been so frustrating and difficult about the federal prosecutions is that very early on, the judge granted a protective order on the discovery. So the public, and really most people outside of legal teams, don't have any insight into the discovery. But we did learn during trial and through journalist reporting that the medical records of Lieutenant Gross's intervention, yeah, were never given over. And this is strange because, I mean, if the entire case revolves around a shooting and around an officer getting injured, right, by a bullet, not giving up the medical records is almost like being charged with DUI and you don't get your breathalyzer test, right? Like, this is one of the centers of the prosecution. How the prosecution got around it was by

0: after the weekend was over, right? This was July 4th holiday. But yeah, I'm not sure actually if the government refused to disclose or if there was just nothing to disclose to begin with because the injuries weren't as severe and there probably wasn't even a need for surgery. I think as sentencing comes around though, right, like where the judge has to decide the level of punishment, I do believe that how injured this officer was will be very important for the court to decide what punishment is, right? Because if it's an attempted murder and the gunshots leave someone paralyzed, the judge might have more power to punish someone. But if a bullet simply grazed someone, right, didn't cause permanent or injuries at all, then the judge will have less authority to order an increased sentence. So, but yeah, I think a lot of the mystery on the medical records also involves how the judge prevented the public from seeing any of the discovery.
1: Javier, we just have a couple of minutes remaining. This show will air on the week of Monday, June 8th. Now, I understand a few court dates are coming up. Can you give a brief nutshell view of what's next?
0: Yes, the first and for me really most important defendant to look at is Lucy Foulkes. That's F-O-W-L-K-E-S. Lucy, like Dario, is being accused of these digital evidence charges. And Lucy, like the three defendants in March, was also arrested way later. Lucy only ended up in jail in January. And so her case, I think, has been forgotten because it happened around the same time as the federal trials were stepping up. But the outrage that people have had for Dario's case, I hope, is extended for Lucy. And then very excitedly, there's another defendant called Janet Goring. Janet Goring faces also these digital evidence charges. But unlike Dario, the judge set Janet's bond at $5 million. And as of today, June 4th, when we're recording this, the Texas Court of Appeals held that that was an excessive bond amount. So now the trial court will have to reevaluate with under the correct test for a bond amount. So this is actually very uplifting because it could mean that another defendant, Janet Goring, gets out of jail while these political prosecutions continue. And my hope is that this happens with Lucy too, with the support of the public and everyone who cares about these cases, that she also gets out of jail on a bond. But as these weeks progress, the federal defendants will have sentencing to end of June and early July.
1: So this is an important time. Tell our listeners how they can learn more about the cases and what they can do to help.
0: Certainly. So one-stop shop is prairielanddefendants.com. 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And the DFW Support Committee is really loved ones and family members of the defendants, now 22 defendants. And so there you can find court information, donate links, and so many other resources. I think one of the biggest things is that money, unfortunately, will continue to be needed because there are so many cases, so many defendants, and so many lawyers that are needed for this in Texas. I highly encourage if people want to help the Prairie Land defendants, even locally, you know, hosting a fundraiser, a letter writing day for the defendants in jail. That is so hugely important. And it also is a way for, I believe, people to learn how to support their defendants, their local political prisoners, and help everyone get out of jail.
1: Well said. And how many times are people asking how they can get involved to fight the current state of political affairs? This is a perfect example. Javier, we want to thank you again for your lucid coverage of this complicated several cases. We hope to talk with you in 4 or 5 weeks so we can have further updates.
0: Thank you so much for covering this. And I really hope that listeners, yes, keep following them, even though there's so much monstrosity coming from these governments.
1: All the more important.

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0: Hi, it's Tori DeVito. In every family, small conversations can make a big impact. 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
1: Your honesty about that part of your life gave me a sense of integrity that I wanted to uphold in my own life.
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3: 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They hear you. 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
4: 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My name's Joe, and hey, thanks for tuning in tonight. Hope you're having a good night and a great start to your week. I got a lot of great music in store, so make sure you stick around. We're starting tonight off with some grunge rock coming out of the state of
5: Washington,
4: named after their hometown. This is a group known as Enuclaw with their song Jimmy Neutron. Keep it tuned in here, Garage Radio.

a passage from The Cult. That was Blue Oyster Cult off their album Fire of Unknown Origin. That was The Soul Survivor. 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My name's Joe, and hey, thanks for tuning in tonight. On the way, I have a classic garage rock song by the Primates to come. Also take and listen to, well, interesting track by a group known as Power Solo. But up first, here is some new music with a bit of a retro sound. This is The Killing Floor with their song, Safe You, Safe You. 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

1960s garage rock band, the Primates, with their song, Get Out of Here. Before that, we heard, well, an interesting track from a group known as Power Solo, Boom Bada Doo. You're listening to Garage Radio. My name's Joe, and well, hey, hope you enjoy the music I've been playing tonight. I've got some ZZ Top on the way, but up first, we're taking a listen to a Japanese band by the name of The Pillows. This is their song, Thank You, My Twilight. Keep it tuned in here, Garage Radio.

0: ZZ Top there with Jesus Just Left Chicago, which, hey, don't you go anywhere. I've got a lot of great music on the way, so make sure you stick around. 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

0: What an amazing song.
1: What an absolutely amazing song there. That is Paul Evans. Happy-go-lucky me, and Zombo is in your brain, in your happy-go-lucky type brain. And today is August the 21st. Wowee. All right, let's admit it. It's the tail end of summer. All right. And today's show is all happy. It is the second part of happy, because I'm just so happy to do these happy shows. And I got great requests last week. And it was like, man, I still got a lot of really fun, happy, joyous songs to play. And it is because it is another installment of this next series, Seven Dwarves. And Happy was, they didn't really focus too much on Happy, but, you know, it was Happy. And that's today's show. We did, previously, we did Doc. And we did Dopey. We did two Dopeys. And we did Bashful, so we got that. Then next week, I believe, is Grumpy. So there, we're going to get that coming in next week. And just having at it, man. Having at it. Woo! Yeah. Oh, man. Sometimes you can't even just say how happy you are and how good things are sometimes. You know, and you gotta revel in that. You got to revel in that. You got to just take those moments and go, yeah. This is good, because life is gonna mess you up sooner or later. All right, that's the thing. That's the thing you got to realize. You know, there's a lot of oblivion out there and a lot of nothing. You know, so you be happy and enjoy today and every day as much as you possibly can. All right, there you go. Some positive motivational things to keep you rocking and not jumping off a bridge today. So that's a nice thing. You're listening to WRCT Pittsburgh, of course. Zombo in your brain. And this tomorrow. Nyai. Tomorrow, the Polkamaniacs CD release party of our new record, They Polka, is going to be at the Regina Alina Club, social club. Fun social club in Sharpsburg. And it's a real cool place. So it's a little social club. I mean, that'd be a great idea to release our new CD there. Yeah, how about that? Another thing to be happy about, spreading the joy. And, oh, man, today is going to be joyous, too. One of my favorite happy tunes, Joy of a Toy Continued. Kevin Ayers from one of my favorite records of all time, Joy of a Toy, came out like in the 70s, mid-70s, but, man, I remember I got this record like on 8-track as a kid and was just enamored with this record. And it is one of the few records, because I can listen to some older stuff when I was a kid and go, yeah, that's okay. This still holds up just as well and just as amazing. Kevin Ayers, Joy of a Toy Continued, WRCT Zombo, in your brain, get happy.

right there, you have a palatable version of Joy to the World, the original version by Hoyt Axton, the guy that wrote it. Can't stand the Three Dog Night version. It's just a little too polished and a little too, I don't know, too Three Dog Night. No, I don't dig. But that original version, you don't hear. I don't think anybody's ever heard. Everybody thought, oh, Three Dog Night. No, the original version. Hoyt Axton, and between Hoyt Axton and Paul Williams, I think they wrote every song in the 1970s. All right, yeah, today is joyous and happy, and all days should be joyous and happy if need be. Ah, we heard Kevin Ayers started that whole set off with Joy of a Toy Continued, and then the original, well, then he also wrote a song called Joy of a Toy for the first Soft Machine album. He was in Soft Machine. And that was Joy of a Toy was the second, and then Soft Machine, which is still around. This band's been around 60 years. There's zero original members, but they kind of kept the spirit of that alive. Even though when they did come out, they said we don't consider ourselves to be a jazz fusion rock band. We just want to play songs that don't have a guitar in them, which was a very interesting way to look at that. And then they did get guitars later on. And I never did really care for much of the guitar sound with the band. But they did a reversion. They did in 2023 album called Other Doors. It was pretty decent. And that had Joy of a Toy. They redid it from the first album, which was a pretty ballsy move. You know, nobody were in the original band. It didn't sound anything like the original band. And yet they kind of recaptured that Kevin Ayers tune from the first album. I think there's a new album out called 13 I haven't heard yet, but yeah, there is. It was a funny story. I mean, Soft Machine, that and King Crimson, two of my favorite bands growing up. I guess everybody in those two bands were just miserable bands to be in. There was a hilarious thing. I read the book on the Soft Machine, and the drummer, John Marshall, who's like replaced Robert Wyatt, which is really sad. They fired Robert Wyatt. Robert Wyatt actually said, was the original drummer for Soft Machine. And he said, getting kicked out of Soft Machine was even worse than when he fell out of a window and got paralyzed for his life. Man, yeah, he's still around. Robert Wyatt's still around, still in the wheelchair. And but he actually said getting kicked out of Soft Machine was worse than being paralyzed. Ah, that is crazy. So, So John Marshall said that actually, oh boy, I'm going to be in Soft Machine. This is great. I'm gonna be a rock star. He said he never made so little money in his life and worked so hard. But it was just interesting what some people think, you know, being a rock star is. And he was the last member of Soft Machine. He passed away about a year or two ago. And they're still going on, and it's still pretty good. Same with King Crimson. King Crimson, I think, is still kicking around somewhere or another. Some of these bands have just put out amazing music, miserable conditions, and it's amazing that you can get like joyous music out of other people's misery. I don't know. It is bizarre. I watched an interesting documentary last night. I watched, speaking of happy, the documentary on Martin Short, which I would recommend. It is a testament of merriment and joy over top of, you know, the things that life inevitably throws at you, you know. And it's just an interesting, very, very interesting and very joyous human being, that guy. At least it seems on the outside. But it was the antithesis of the Chevy Chase documentary. I don't know why I've been watching all these documentaries on comedians, but it is a thing. Mm-hmm. So what are you guys doing? This is groundbreaking news. Groundbreaking news on this radio show. And I hope you're sitting down. Because I got a request and a call today, and it wasn't from Paul in the CBD store. Usually it's like that 10 to 10:15 slot. It's like, boom, phone rings, boom, there's Paul. Okay, there. Answer it, and it's Nate. And he's got a request. So this is unheard of. I have a request from someone other than Paul before 11 o'clock in the morning. And I've been doing this show like 30 years.
For Nate, the happy song by the Slackers. And who is your brain? Who's in your brain? This guy, Zombo. August the 21st, 2026. And looks like they are renewing my show for another season. And hopefully I'll still have my Monday repeat slot where they air my show 9 to 12 on Mondays. It's a good life. And it's a crazy thing. So let's dig the happy song, Zombo in Your Brain. RCT, Nate's request coming at you, the Slackers.

right there. A happy song from a miserable human being. Van Morrison. Man, how did that guy ever write such cool music and just be such a colossal jagoff? I'll never know. But that's for Paul in the CBD store. So there. So glad tidings, Van Morrison. Before that, we heard, for Johnny in the cement truck going out

0: This is America at 250. Due diligence.
1: The power of war.
2: The smoke of the revolution had barely cleared. The United States of America, having wrested its liberty from the British Empire, could now look outward. But freedom on land did not guarantee freedom at sea. American merchantmen in the Mediterranean found themselves in the sights of the Barbary corsairs.
3: Presidents George Washington and John Adams paid tributes in gold, timber, and gunpowder to North African royals in Algiers, Tunis, and Tripoli to keep American sailors out of irons.
2: But in 1801, the Pasha of Tripoli demanded a staggering increase, a king's ransom of $225,000 from the newly inaugurated Thomas Jefferson. The U.S. president refused to empty the national coffers to pay off pirates. The Pasha responded with a declaration of war and chopped down the flagstaff at the American consulate in Tripoli.

0: Soon came the baptism of fire for the small and untested American Navy. In 1803, when the frigate USS Philadelphia chased a corsair into uncharted waters, it ran aground and was captured. 300 American sailors were thrown into dungeons.
1: A ragtag force of 8 U.S. Marines and hundreds of Greek and Arab mercenaries, led by a diplomat and self-appointed general, William Eaton, would then march for 6 weeks, covering 500 miles across blistering desert sands. Eaton's men were starving, parched, and near mutiny by the time they reached the coastal fortress.
0: Amidst the roar of naval bombardment, the Marines stormed the battlements, and for the first time in history, the Stars and Stripes were raised in victory over foreign soil.

0: time, Eaton wanted to march on Tripoli and free the American captives. But the top U.S. diplomat in the region, Tobias Lear, in 1806, acting under broad instructions of President Jefferson and Secretary of State James Madison, negotiated a prisoner exchange, plus a $60,000 ransom to secure a peace treaty with the Pasha.
1: Jefferson's political rivals, the Federalists, fiercely attacked the treaty, but the Senate eventually ratified it.
0: For generations to come, more American presidents would have to balance the sword, the pen, and public opinion.
1: More than 200 years later, the question Thomas Jefferson faced off the coast of Tripoli still has not been settled. Who decides when the United States goes to war?
0: The Constitution deliberately divides that power. Congress declares war and pays for it. The President commands the armed forces. On this edition of America at 250 Due Diligence, the power of war. How that division worked at the beginning, how it changed, and how much of it remains today.
1: I'm Bill Bernadone.
0: And I'm Steve Herman.
1: To take us back to the beginning, we turned to a journalist who spent 24 years as a reporter and editor for the Associated Press before digging into one of the first overseas wars fought by the new American Republic.
0: Joseph Whelan is the author of Jefferson's War, America's First War on Terror, 1801 to 1805. Joe, welcome to America at 250. Joe, set the stage for us. 1801, a brand new country. There are pirates on the far side of the world that are seizing American ships of this young republic and actually ransoming Americans into slavery. Just how bad had it gotten for the United States?
2: Pretty bad. The United States had been protected by Great Britain until the Revolutionary War. And after the war, they discovered that they would have to pay tribute to the Barbary States. And I think John Adams inquired how much that would be, and it was way beyond what the means they had available. They had no tax at that time under the Articles of Confederation except the postage stamp. That was it. And so they met with the Tripolitan, who told them they had to pay something like $20,000.
0: Who was Tripolitan?
2: Tripoli, yeah.
0: Okay.
2: They met with someone, a representative from Tripoli in London, and that's what he said. They required $20,000, and for perpetuity, it would cost $150,000 or something like that. And of course, there was no money available. So the answer was they couldn't do anything. And this was in the 1780s. And so Adams and Jefferson were friends, and they debated what they should do. Adams said they should pay the tribute. Jefferson said they should build a navy and protect the ships. And it was just a rhetorical question at that time because there was no money and neither of them was president or anything. But when Jefferson became president in 1801, first thing that he did was to order a squadron to go to the Mediterranean to protect American ships. Because they were being seized by the Barbary pirates, and the sailors were being ransomed or sold into slavery. And the Barbary states had a huge slave auction going in Algiers. So over a period of time, something like 200,000 people were sold into slavery. It was pretty serious. But at that time,
0: so in Africa, just to be clear, at this point, the beginning of the 19th century, Africans had Americans, white Americans, as slaves.
2: That's right. Yeah. Americans and people from Great Britain, the corsairs from the Barbary States would raid along the coasts of England, Ireland, in Europe. They really went after Spain a lot. It was pretty bad. Their power was starting to wane at that time. But the European powers continued to pay tribute because it excluded the competitors from smaller countries because they couldn't afford it. So things rocked along that way until the United States decided to go and protect their own ships and not pay tribute.
0: The tribute stops And the Pasha of Tripoli was not pleased, I take it.
2: No, he declared war by having the American flag chopped down the flagpole. And that was the way they declared war. And so for a while, not much happened, although there was a clash between the USS Enterprise and a ship from Tripoli. And the ship from Tripoli was just shredded, and they killed most of the sailors on the ship, demasted it. It was really a debacle for the Tripoli sailors and their ship. But not much happened after that. Jefferson, the United States, kind of formed a coalition with Italy, Sicily, and Great Britain even helped by supplying ports like at Malta and Gibraltar. But they didn't send warships to fight with the Americans. So in all, there were five squadrons, Mediterranean squadrons, that were sent by Jefferson between 1801 and 1805. And not much happened. I mean, there were some real setbacks along the way. At one point, the USS Philadelphia ran aground in the Tripoli Harbor. They lost over 300 sailors. They were captured and put in prison in Tripoli. And they had to be eventually ransomed when the war ended. But eventually, they got a commodore that Jefferson really liked, Edward Preble. And his squadron sailed into Tripoli Harbor and fully engaged the Tripoli Navy and Army, had marshaled 25,000 troops around the city, Tripoli. Preble sailed into the harbor with his little squadron. One of them was the USS Constitution, and they shelled the city. They came back like five times. And they destroyed a lot of shipping there. But still, it was indecisive. It didn't turn the tide. The head of the Tripoli government did not want to negotiate or anything, a treaty, anything like that. So there was a fellow by the name of William Eaton. He was a former army officer. And he went to Jefferson and he said he wanted to lead an army into Tripoli. But he needed some financial backing and weapons and everything. So they met. There are no notes taken of the meeting. But afterwards, Eaton got 1,000 muskets and $20,000 budget and a new title, Navy Agent for the Barbary Regencies. And he was kind of Jefferson's last hope. Preble just hadn't been able to force the USAF to make peace. And his successor became ill. So Eaton went to Alexandria, Egypt, and he met with Tripoli's exiled ruler, Hamet. They recruited an army there, 400 European mercenaries, Arabs, Tripoli dissidents. There were only 10 Americans, and that counted Eaton. The rest of them were U.S. Marines under Presley Bannon, pretty famous in the Marine Corps, Presley O'Bannon.
0: Well, I know where this is going because the Marine Corps hymn talks about the shores of Tripoli, right?
2: Exactly, yeah. That's where that came from. So in March 1805, they set out across the Libyan desert with this force, and they had many problems. Food shortages, mutinies by some of the mercenaries and Arabs, bad water, heat. But eventually, after about 50 days, they covered the 520 miles the city of Derna, which was the second largest city in Tripoli. And they got there 2 days ahead of a Tripolitan army that had set out from Tripoli. And so they were there 2 days early. They set up in the city. They captured the city. And they sent it first, Eaton sent a note to the governor of the city. It was his name, Mustafi Bey. He was the third highest ranking official in the regency of Tripoli. Requested passage through Derna and provisions for the expedition. And the answer was, Mustafa scrawled his answer on the message, and it said, "My head or yours." And Jefferson never asked Congress to declare war.
0: You mentioned that this was actually quite popular, and I'm very keen to know how this information got back. I don't think we had AP war correspondence quite yet.
2: Not yet.
0: You mentioned it was popular. So how did Congress respond to it?
2: They supported it. Now, newspapers followed every development in the war. They were getting interviews with all these squadron commanders that would come back, and the government was telling them what was going on. It was popular. And Congress agreed to finance the war, impose this Mediterranean fund tax to raise money for it. It was like a 2.5% import tax. Proceeds paid for new warships and gunboats and that sort of thing. So there's really no opposition. There's no friction during this time. Interestingly, the Mediterranean squadron, the squadrons, got the nickname of the nursery of the Navy, because it was the first time really that some of these officers had been seasoned in combat. And they were known as Preble's boys, and they ended up becoming the captains that would command the ships during the War of 1812. Some of them quite famous, actually.
0: But our Navy at that point, you say nursery of the Navy, the Royal Navy was still the Navy out there at the time. Perhaps the French and Spanish were also pretty good as well. What were they thinking when they saw this upstart country, taking on the pirates while they sat and watched?
2: They were, emboldened a little bit to break out of the tribute. Algiers was still very powerful. They were the predominant Barbary state. And they were still trying to, the United States refused to pay tribute to Tripoli, they were still paying tribute to Algiers under this existing treaty from the Adams administration. And during the War of 1812, Algiers expelled the U.S. consul, seized American trading ships, thinking Britain would win the war. But then after the war ended, 5 days after that, the United States declared war on Algiers. And in June 1815, 9 warships under Stephen Decatur reached the Mediterranean. And within days, the squadron had defeated 2 Algerian warships and killed the Grand Admiral.
0: So that was a formal declaration of war.
2: Oh, it was. Yes. Yes. Algiers.
1: Is it fair to say that the modern authorization, the AUMF, instead of declaration, is born right here at one of the very first conflicts fought after the creation of the country?
2: Yes, I would say so. I don't think we declared war on anybody until we declared war on Algiers, 1815. Never declared war on Tripoli. In Tunis, we reached an agreement with them, and Morocco was kind of out of it at that point. But Algiers was the major power, and they had the big slave mart in Algiers. So they declared war on Algiers.
0: 11 declarations of war over 5 different wars, and none since June of 1942. That last one, by the way, added Axis aligned nations, Bulgaria, Hungary, and Romania to the Second World War enemies list. What do you reckon Thomas Jefferson, who wanted this power solely in the hands of Congress, not presidents, would make of our modern situation?
2: I don't know if you would be surprised. He was not averse to exerting his presidential powers to maintain his power as president. I mean, he financed opposition newspapers that smeared as political enemies. He did a lot of stuff like that he's not heralded for. He was a political operative. He was probably the first and best political operative this country had, but he's not generally viewed that way.
1: Jumping ahead now to Truman, Truman sends troops into Korea, never asks for congressional approval, calls it a police action under the UN. Was that the moment the dam broke, or did it break? Did it break 100 years earlier, 150 years earlier? What do you think?
2: I would say it broke with Truman. There should have been a declaration of war against North Korea, although it was the United Nations action, too, which complicated things a bit. So it was a coalition war in Korea with, half a dozen other countries trying to defend South Korea. So I don't think there's any thought of going to Congress and asking them to do something about that. And the same with Vietnam, too, really.
1: Truman had that precedent to point back to. every president has seemingly pointed back to that Jefferson precedent. If Jefferson were around today, do you think he would, first of all, is that a fair reading? Do you think that's accurate? And second, do you think that if Jefferson were around today, that he would regret not going to Congress first because of how he has been used over the past 226 years since this occurred?
2: Yeah, he might regret that, especially today when the United States has attacked a country that had not attacked the United States. There's really no underlying reason to do that, and the reasoning kept shifting, you know, by the week. So it was a different situation entirely. He was just trying to protect American trade in the Mediterranean. They needed to trade in the Mediterranean. It was a lucrative trade that they conducted there. And he had argued for years that they needed to build a navy and just go in there and fight the Barbary States if they needed to.
0: So Congress passed the War Powers Resolution in 1973 to claw the presidential power back, and presidents of both parties have essentially worked around it ever since. Sure. Why do you think Congress is never really the executive branch on this?
2: On that issue, I don't know. I think they're afraid of public reaction. Public might, they think, greatly approve of what they're doing. They don't want to act as a break on it and appear as an opponent to what is happening. Although all they would do is exert their authority under the Constitution. But what if they held a vote to declare war and it failed, you know? Like, could happen today, maybe, maybe not, you know? So why risk it? Risk averse.
1: Joseph Whelan, author of Jefferson's War.
0: Thomas Jefferson's campaign against Tripoli established an early pattern. The president directed the fighting, Congress knew what he was doing and paid for it, and no formal declaration of war followed.
1: That left the constitutional power divided, but it also showed how easily authorization could be inferred rather than stated. Coming up next on America and 250 Due Diligence, retired Brigadier General Ernie Audino.

0: This is America at 250, Due Diligence. Here's Steve Herman and Bill Bernadoni.
1: A century and a half after Tripoli, the constitutional process produced its clearest modern example.
2: Yesterday, December 7th, 1941, a date which will live in infamy. The United States of America was suddenly and deliberately attacked by naval and air forces of the Empire of Japan. I ask that the Congress declare that since the unprovoked and dastardly attack by Japan on Sunday, December 7th, 1941, a state of war has existed between the United States and the Japanese Empire.
3: Franklin Roosevelt asked Congress to recognize that a state of war existed between the United States and Japan.
1: The Senate voted 82-0. The House voted 388-1. It is the cleanest modern example of the president and Congress exercising the war power together.
3: It is also one of the last.
1: General Ernie Audino starts from that same constitutional division but reaches a broader view of presidential authority. His argument is that the commander-in-chief decides when American forces enter combat, while Congress retains the power to declare war, raise the military, and stop paying for a conflict it opposes.
3: Brigadier General Ernie Audino served as executive assistant to the vice chairman of the Joint Chiefs of Staff and spent a year embedded as a combat advisor to Kurdish Peshmerga forces in Iraq. General, welcome to America at 250, Due Diligence.
1: General, you're widely described as the only American general officer to have spent a full year embedded in the field with Kurdish Peshmerga forces. First of all, explain to us, who are the Kurds? What is the Peshmerga forces? Why you were there and what you did?
4: There was no war against Al-Qaeda without the Kurds, period, exclamation point. There was no war against ISIS without the Kurds, period, exclamation point. So who are the Kurds? You know, they've been described as the largest nation without a country of their own, without a sovereign country of their own. And, you know, they... You know, after the Treaty of Versailles and then the Treaty of Sevres, which divided up the Ottoman Empire, and everyone, you know, was promised their own country, and the Kurds were too, right? But there was a caveat for the Kurds, and it was that a Kurdish state had to be, I guess, ratified in Ankara of all places, and so. It was a Treaty of Lausanne, I think, in 1923, where that was rejected. And so the Kurds ended up without a state of their own. They're split across Turkey, Iran, Iraq, and Syria, the largest populations in southeastern Turkey, now maybe 20 million. There's probably 5 million in Iran, 8 million or so in Iraq, and another 3 or 4 million in Syria. And they're just remarkable people.
3: You served as executive assistant to vice chairman of the Joint Chiefs. And from that vantage point, when senior civilian and military leaders considered using military force, what did that decision-making process generally look like?
4: Well, I mean, that decision is really a political decision, whether we go to war. And, you know, I was just having a conversation with an old friend of mine who retired as a lieutenant general. And we were, and this guy was one of our war fightingest generals, just a great guy, a warrior scholar, somebody I have great respect for. And he was telling me when he was in Afghanistan, you know, commanding some serious operations over there, he was visited by some folks from Washington, and they asked him, so general, why do you think we're fighting? And he goes, well, I was hoping you could tell me, you know, because that's the truth, right? So the deliberation is not so much whether we should fight. That's not really the deliberation of the Pentagon. That's how we should fight. That's the how we should fight. Whether we should fight, that's a political decision.
3: How do you, in your own estimation, consider conversations around war powers and the fact that war powers resolution from Congress and approval has happened 11 times over five wars? The last time was, I believe, June 2nd, 1942. How do you consider Congress's use in this and the fact that since June 2nd, 1942, technically Congress has never declared war? Does that bother you in any way, or from a military perspective, it is what it is and you don't really think about that?
4: Well, listen, none of us want to go to fight unless the nation wants to fight. Okay. I mean, that's at rock bottom. And when we're told to fight, we do. We're soldiers. Okay. And we want, and we need, the nation needs the domestic support behind that. But it doesn't just happen by magic. Okay. You know, it is a function of the value of the objective. That's where it all begins. You know, Karl von Clausewitz, the most influential theorist on warfare in the Western Hemisphere, wrote On War in 1830 or so. Man, that guy's on it. And, you know, he said it's the value of the objective that determines the magnitude and the duration of any war any nation will wage in its pursuit. Amen. Exactly right. We kind of got into this a second ago. But when it comes to the actual decision to send U.S. troops into hostile action, some human being has to make that decision. And our Constitution, our nation's owner's manual, as I like to say, gives that authority, delegates it to one person, the commander-in-chief, and that's the president. Article 2, Section 2 of our Constitution.
5: There is a tradition that, at the very least, the administration and the Pentagon go to some of the members of Congress who have the clearances to brief them. And there have been complaints in recent years that that's not happening. Do you think it's just because the commander-in-chief doesn't want to, or there are concerns about leaks? What's your read on what has changed?
4: I am 1,000% on the side of preventing leaks. Nowhere in the Constitution is there a notification requirement. Find it. Find the notification requirement. It is not there. But Congress put one into the War Powers Resolution, War Powers Act. It's a 48-hour. You telling the president, a co-equal branch of government, telling him, hey, you have to let us know within 48 hours. Okay. I mean, every president has done that, okay, but they really don't have to. I mean, someday this is going to go to the Supreme Court, I think, and it's going to be found unconstitutional.
3: What's your experience having worked with administrations on both sides of the aisle as to the difference between how different administrations, Democrat and Republican, handle this issue, have handled this issue in years over your almost 30 years?
4: You know, I've never really thought of it that way in terms of parties. You know, okay. I haven't. I've watched, well, during Operation Allied Force in Serbia, you know, Yugoslavia, remember back in 1999, I think. I was in the Senate at the time as an Army Congressional Fellow. This was fascinating to watch this. I literally got called in to the member's office because I was the only military guy. Hey, Ernie, you know, Senator McCain is pushing for a declaration of war. What do you think? I'm a major. You know, what do I think? All right. But the point was, at that time, McCain, and I understood his point. To this day, I feel the same way. There was no vital national interest of the United States that was put at risk, despite of all the cheerleading and the hysterics coming out of European allies that, oh my gosh, the sky is going to fall. None of them stepped up to the plate to do a darn thing. It was the United States that did.
5: If you have a president who repeatedly is launching military action, and you have a significant percentage of the population, or even the majority, and members of Congress who say, look, this is an action that's happening that's not in the national interests. Besides Congress threatening to cut off the money, what can be done to stop a president in that situation?
4: I don't think there is any formal mechanism for that. I mean, we wait for vote him out, I guess, you know, when the time comes. But our nation's owner's manual hasn't given us another way.
5: You know, should there be something?
4: That's not for me to say.
5: Well, when there is opposition to executive branch action in other arenas, Congress does have powers to investigate. You can go to court and see if the judicial branch will stop it. So it does work in other areas.
4: Okay, those are other areas. But in here we have a clear delegated sole constitutional authority to commit troops to combat. Unless you have a constitutional amendment, nothing else is going to be able to do it.
5: Whether it was during your time in uniform or before, is there any one particular presidential blunder with ordering military force to be used or not to be used that stands out in your mind?
4: Oh, my goodness gracious. I mean, the classic one has to be Vietnam. And it starts at the top, because the first order question always must be, and a few presidents do this, a few of them do it, but that question has to be asked: what is our political objective? That drives everything, because war is politics by extreme measure. Okay, so where we consider, you know, where we consider politics as a politics really is our the world's a system of nonviolent conflict resolution. You know, it's a spectrum from pure reason to pure violence. And so on one side, the pure reason side, that's where we debate and argue, and every single legislature in the world, this is every issue that comes for a vote is a potential fight, but we don't fight, right? We vote. And somebody goes away winning and somebody goes away with hurt feelings, but no one's shooting at each other. But sometimes the limits of reasoned debate are reached and people are still not satisfied and the first bullet starts flying.
3: What do you think was going through Johnson's mind at that time for the reasoning he decided to enter?
4: Yeah, here's the thing. So was the question to contain Soviet or Chinese communism? I mean, a lot of people thought it was. Was it to defeat the North Vietnamese army, because a lot of people thought it was. Was it to defeat an insurgency, the Viet Cong? Was it to defend South Vietnam? These are important questions. They're not trivial. They mean something in terms of the military calculus to accomplish it. So it's not all the same thing. So if we are unclear of the political objective, everything that nests to it can't nest to it. No matter what is achieved on the battlefield, it'll never close that political gap at the end and reach political success. So there was a guy, Colonel Harry Summers. He wrote a great book on strategy, critical analysis of the Vietnam War. Superb, absolute great book. He was on the ground in 1975 in Vietnam at a bilateral meeting with North Vietnamese, and he asked his counterpart, NVA counterpart. I mean, he didn't ask. He said, "Hey, you know, you never beat us on the battlefield." And his NVA counterpart paused for a second, and then he replied, "Well, that is true, but it's also irrelevant."
5: To what extent did Korea justify going into Vietnam? There were parallels. Literally, you had a South and a North. The North were the bad guys. The South was nominally allied with us. Truman didn't declare war. The Congress didn't declare war. It was called a police action. And there was no single day when it was called the Vietnam War, but it sort of creeped along starting, I mean, arguably even, you know, Eisenhower had an involvement, but John Kennedy did as well, sending in so-called advisors. And so what I see is some semantics here that can be dangerous. Police action, advisors. What's your feeling about that?
4: Yeah. Well, you're not far off the mark, because the big semantic issue was the term limited war. Yeah. So after World War II and, you know, our deployment of two nuclear weapons, that became what total war was. That was, we thought, that's total war. We want to avoid that. Well, we, you know, populations have been waging total war to that point, you know, committing everything to it, and anything was a target to that point until the nuclear weapon. Well, once a nuclear weapon arrived, now we decided that's total war. Everything else has to be limited, limited war. And so we literally in Vietnam took some lessons out of North Korea, okay? We brought them into the fight in Vietnam, and it led to these crazy theories of that war is to negotiate, and that, no, war is to break the enemy's will to fight, so we violently impose a nation's will on another nation. That's it. That's been the basic definition since Christ was a corporal. And the basic recipe for accomplishing that is by killing people and breaking stuff. Right? It's a simple recipe. But we told ourselves, okay, in a limited war, it's a war to negotiate. And we came up with these crazy theories of, one was these economic theories of war that led to this notion of graduated response. Doesn't that sound smart sounding? Oh, graduated response, where we're going to signal to the enemy that we're really serious, right? No, it signaled just the opposite, that we didn't have the will to win. We wanted to just negotiate.
5: Well, now, how do you feel about putting war in the hands of artificial intelligence? Because that seems to be where we're headed.
4: Well, see, that's the thing. You're right. I mean, you're talking now about the changing character of war. The nature of war remains the same as it always has been, a violent clash of people's will, right? But the character of war, how we fight it, that changes from age to age. You know, there was a time when we fought with farm implements and knives and axes, and then gunpowder was discovered or invented, and then we were able to make bombs and cannons, and then bullets, and then repeating weapons and machine guns, and then mechanize it, and we were able to mass produce armies, and then aircraft.
5: Mass kill them.
4: Yeah, and then there was nuclear weapons and cyber war and information operations and psyops. You know what? And I'm telling you what, as we get deeper into the 21st century, the information age, we are clearly, and this is to take a term from the Tofflers who wrote War and Anti-War, it's absolutely clear to me that we wage war as we wage wealth. We're in the information age now. Think of, I mean, how that contributes to the economy. We are employing those same capabilities on the battlefield today. And autonomous systems creates a particular problem. They depend on all of this information age stuff, but they're beginning to make decisions. And here's where we as a country, a people, are going to have to put some thought into this and gain some comfort. At some point, there will be no human in that final kill chain decision, you know, to determine a very specific matter of life and death. Do we kill this guy or not? And that becomes a decision or a trigger made by a machine.
5: So does the AI get to outvote the commander in chief?
4: We'll find out.
3: U.S. Army retired Brigadier General Ernie Audino.
1: The general's position is emphatic. The commander in chief controls the fight while Congress decides whether the country will continue to pay for it.
3: And his challenge to lawmakers is just as direct. If Congress opposes a war, it has to summon the courage to vote and use the power of the purse. Coming up next on America at 250, due diligence, former Illinois Congressman Adam Kinzinger.

0: Real questions. Serious debate. This is America at 250. Due diligence.
1: The clean division seen after Pearl Harbor became much harder to find less than a decade later, when President Harry Truman sent American forces into Korea without asking Congress for a declaration of war.
2: Under the flag of the United Nations, a unified command has been established for all forces of the members of the United Nations fighting in Korea. General Douglas MacArthur is the commander of this combined force. The prompt action of the United Nations to put down lawless aggression and the prompt response to this action by free peoples all over the world will stand as a landmark in mankind's long search for a rule of law among nations.
3: Truman described Korea as collective action under the United Nations flag. He never asked Congress to declare war, and Korea became the model for major undeclared conflicts that followed.
1: By Vietnam, Senator Wayne Morse was warning that war by executive decision left its purpose, scope, and prosecution to individual discretion.
4: War waged by administrative decision leaves every aspect of that war an arguable matter. Its purpose, its scope, as well as its day-to-day prosecution are left to individual discretion. All are subject to second-guessing and public dispute. The bombing of North Vietnam has been a good example of the inadequacy of administrative war. When we began bombing North Vietnam in February 1965, we attacked a country that had not attacked United States territory and which had no apparent intention of doing so.
3: Morse was one of only two senators to vote against the Gulf of Tonkin resolution in 1964, the measure that gave Lyndon Johnson sweeping authority to escalate in Vietnam without a declaration of war.
1: Between Truman's claim of executive flexibility and Morse's warning about unchecked power is the practical question presidents and lawmakers still face. When can the president act alone, and when must Congress take responsibility?
3: Adam Kinzinger has seen that question from both sides. He flew combat missions in Iraq and Afghanistan before serving 12 years in the House of Representatives, including on the House Foreign Affairs Committee. Congressman Kinzinger, welcome to America at 250, due diligence. Adam, you flew combat missions in Iraq and Afghanistan in the cockpit. Did the question of who back home authorized you to be there ever feel real? Or is that and at this point in your career, the politician's problem and not the pilot's in your case?
5: Yeah, I mean, like when I was actually flying the missions, no, I mean, we all believed in what we're doing. Obviously we can point back to what happened on 9/11, which is why a significant number of us joined in the first place. And, you know, by the time I went to Iraq, I mean, I had done some stuff prior, but my big deployments in 08 and 09, I mean, we were clearly fighting an insurgency that had some very significant connections to Al-Qaeda and, you know, the folks that attacked us. So we never really got into the question of like war powers and politicians and stuff like that. We just wanted to go, you know, fight on behalf of our country. And ultimately, even though we can argue whether or not Iraq shouldn't have happened, probably shouldn't have, but, you know, I think it will be a country that in the long haul is better off than it was under Hussein. But we knew that we were there fighting for a good and just cause.
3: For the service members carrying out strikes right now, does it matter whether Congress voted, and should it matter?
5: Yeah, I think it should matter. And, you know, this is actually kind of, I guess, you know, it is unique, but this is the first time I've really heard some of my fellow service members who are still in pretty upset about this, pretty outraged, you know, wondering. I think part of it is Pete Hegseth and kind of, you know, showing off versus kind of a serious approach. I'm not sure if they're going to sit around and say, you know, particularly Congress should have voted on this, although I've heard a few people say that. But there's just I think there's more of a sense that what's the mission here? What's the goal? You know, we're actually seeing pilots, you know, die in this. We're seeing American infrastructure get hit for the first time in a very long time. And I think that's bringing home a lot of the questions. It's like, if you all of a sudden, you know, you're not safe, you recognize there's a real threat to your life, I think those questions become far more important at that point.
3: From a warfighter's view, from that vantage point, what changes when American forces are committed to this, committed to Iran, committed back in after 9/11 to Iraq and Afghanistan, without the country being brought along first?
5: Yeah, I mean, look, when you're a warfighter, the you know, you have a mission. You're going to go do the mission. You're going to try to do it to the best of your ability on behalf of your country. But I can tell you, like, certainly we know when the country is on our side. And I think let's take two different perspectives of that. There's number one, you know, does the country support the mission? Now, you know, Iraq and Afghanistan, as it went on, you could certainly sense that less of the country was supportive of us being there versus do you support the military? We, you know, one of the things I can always say is I've never had, except one time by some weirdo in Madison, Wisconsin, I've never had anybody see me in my uniform and say anything but, you know, thanks for your service if they say something. And that's really important. But when the country, I think there's clearly, not just from the warfighter perspective, but from just the American people's perspective, you have to put effort in, you know, unless it's a time-sensitive thing, you have to put effort into winning the American people over and selling the reason for it. You know, if you think about George W. Bush, I mean, clearly 9/11 kind of sold it in and of itself, but he still addressed Congress. They still sent people out on the news to make the case for what would eventually be Iraq and things like that. That's extremely important because this is not the president's military. And this is one thing that I think military members do take very seriously, which is we are there to fight on behalf of the country in accordance with and to defend the Constitution of the United States. We're not there for Donald Trump or Barack Obama or George W. Bush. We're there for that. And unfortunately, I think in this case, I mean, the president of the United States gave the State of the Union a couple days prior to launching these strikes and really didn't give anything but kind of a cursory acknowledgement of, you know, the fact that Iran is a challenge. And I think, frankly, the president missed a huge opportunity to win the American people over and I think really to sell the case to the warfighter. Now, again, military members are going to go out there. They're going to fight as hard as they can. They want to win. And I'll be honest, I really want them to win. But there is a huge benefit in bringing the American people along with you.
1: You sat on the Foreign Affairs Committee and dealt with military authorizations. Honestly, were you more inclined to give a president latitude or to rein one in?
5: I think in broad strokes, congressional authorization is important. So, you know, if it's going to be a big war, you know, if you can go to Congress and get that authorization, it's far better in the long run. But I also believe, look, I've strongly believe that there is a, you know, the president of the United States has a lot of power when it comes to foreign policy. And more our country is broken when it comes to Congress and Senate and our inability to find common ground or to think outside of our partisan boxes, you know, the president's going to continue to seize more and more of that power. So you can't have 400, including the Senate, 535 commanders in chief. You can only have one. So I think there's a lot of power. But on the broad strokes of, hey, we're thinking about going to war with Iran, for instance, I think there's extreme benefit to, even if you don't go for a full war authorization, because quite honestly, I always have wondered if they actually challenge the War Powers Act, is it constitutional? I don't know the answer to that. But to at least go, try to bring Congress along with you to make the case to them, to sell it, to keep the big eight, you know, the folks in charge of the Intel, Foreign Affairs, Armed Services Committee in touch, is that's a bare minimum of what a president needs to do.
3: Is it tied back to the competence of Congress and competence of the Senate right now? Is that where, if there were more competent leaders in your estimation there on that side, where Congress had power that it had in previous decades and it's had over the past few decades, then maybe congressional authority would be more of a more necessary? Is that basically what you're saying?
5: Look, the president will seize, and this is not just Trump, this is any president, will seize as much power as Congress lets him take. Mm-hmm. Look, the founding fathers understood that there could be bad presidents that come along. But what they never predicted was a Congress that would so willingly give up its own seat at the table. I mean, you know, the goal was to have these kind of silos or branches that fought jealously for their role in government. And what you have right now, just speaking honestly, as somebody that was there for 12 years, I've never seen it like this, where a Congress would so willingly give up its own seat at the table, its own say. And so, yeah, I blame any time the president is taking authority reserved for Congress. Yes, you can blame the president for that, but really it's Congress that is not guarding its own ability to do this. I mean, look, Congress could clearly invoke the War Powers Act and pass it. What happened in the Senate recently, though, even Rand Paul, you know, who claims to be this, I'm all about Congress's role in declaring war and X, Y, and Z, and he's voted for it every time except the one time his vote actually could have compelled the president of the United States to follow through, he abstained. And he claimed he did it to give the president greater leverage in negotiations. Fine. Okay, that's an okay position to take if you have done it consistently. What you instead see is a man that was putting his, you know, out there being the reputation of the guy that's for the War Powers Act until he has the chance to actually do it. And then he backed down and gave that authority to the president of the United States. So what Donald Trump is doing on this specific issue isn't necessarily, you know, this is him taking power Congress is letting him have.
6: After the June 2025 strikes on Iran's nuclear facilities, you called the action a good call on the merits. Setting the merits aside, should a president have been able to make that decision without a vote from Congress?
5: I think you have to give the president that leverage. But again, ultimately, that question is answered by Congress, by what Congress is willing to do. And even if it's not through the War Powers Act, they can do things like limit where funding can go. They can use their power of the purse to compel decisions. And so, if we were debating here a full invasion of Iran, you know, and an occupation of Iran, I personally clearly think that needs approval from Congress. That is obviously a declaration of war that, you know, will involve America's sons and daughters and probably a number of them dying in that process. Something like a strike that may be a momentary thing or, you know, last a day or two, I think the president needs to have leverage to be able to do that on their own. Now, we could, you know, get even deeper and say, well, that could trigger a wider war. Yeah, all that is true. And that's where the War Powers Act comes in. It gives the president 60 days and then Congress has to make a decision. And so, yeah, I think ultimately, you know, it's an art form. You know, what is considered a declaration of war? What is considered a commander-in-chief or simply a military action? And again, that is up to Congress and the president to decide. I think for like a strike against nuclear facilities, the president is pretty much able to do that on his own.
3: Two Republican senators, moving to Venezuela now, two Republican senators reverse their support for the Venezuela War Powers Resolution after receiving private assurances that American ground troops would not be sent, and the vice president then obviously broke the tie. Is a private promise from an administration an adequate substitute for Congress formally exercising power?
5: No, I mean, I've been in this game long enough to know that it's not a private assurance. It's usually just a way to give somebody an excuse to change their vote, right? I mean, let's look at what Bill Cassidy did from Louisiana recently. He stood up, he challenged the president. They got into a bit of a yelling match, and then magically he gets invited to the White House for, quote, the Situation Room, and then he comes back and switches his vote on the War Powers Act, claiming that he learned some things. And we can't follow up on that because we don't know what he learned, but I'm going to tell you, he didn't learn anything. He just was able now to kind of back down and win over the president of the United States. So again, it's really the question of where does Congress have to come in? Where is it the president? There's no cut and dry answer. Like I said, it's an art. It's something that goes through the political process. If Congress wants to step up and hold and regain and, you know, hang on to its power, it can do that. If it wants to roll over and let the president do whatever he wants, it can do that too. And that's kind of the moment that we're in right now.
3: Former Illinois Congressman Adam Kinzinger.
6: Three guests with distinct readings of the same constitutional division.
3: Joseph Whelan showed us the precedent. Jefferson went to war without a declaration, but Congress knew.

0: largely disappeared. The responsibility has not.
1: The Constitution did not give the power of war to one branch. It divided the power so that no one could own the decision alone. That system works only when both branches are willing to own their part of it.
0: This has been America at 250, Due Diligence. I'm Steve Herman.
1: And I'm Bill Bernadone. We want to thank our guests, former Congressman Adam Kinzinger, retired Army Brigadier General Ernie Audino, and author Joseph Whelan.
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2: Before we get started, I'd like to remind you that the views, thoughts, and opinions expressed in this show are solely those of individuals involved and do not necessarily represent those of WRCT Pittsburgh and its members.
3: From London, this is Democracy Now!
4: Here's a simple truth. Israel didn't commit genocide, Israel prevented genocide!
5: Army Israel, the irony is that so many New Yorkers here today will likely be the ones facing arrest and not the person wanted for war crimes and crimes against humanity.
3: Hundreds of New Yorkers, including elected officials and congressional candidates, protested outside the United Nations ahead of Israeli Prime Minister Benjamin Netanyahu's address Thursday. Over 100 people were arrested. We'll hear voices from the streets and go to the UN to speak with former Israeli peace negotiator Daniel Levy. Then, as President Trump escalates his campaign to dismantle the International Criminal Court, we'll look at the Hague Group, a bloc of countries co-led by South Africa, committed to enforcing accountability in international law and defending Palestinian rights.
6: Our numbers are growing. We will not move, and we shall not be moved. We continue to sing this anthem of resistance and solidarity because we know that nothing is more unsettling to injustice than collective voices that refuse to be silenced.
3: We'll speak to the Hague Group Executive Secretary Varsha Gandikota. And finally, crossing the red line, Biden, his advisors, and Israel's war in Gaza. We'll speak to author Akbar Shahid Ahmed. All that and more coming up. Welcome to Democracy Now!, democracynow.org, the War and Peace Report. I'm Amy Goodman in London.

0: London. Israeli Prime Minister Benjamin Netanyahu delivered a defiant speech to a half-empty chamber at the United Nations General Assembly Thursday, after dozens of delegations walked out in protest at the start of his address. Netanyahu assailed his critics as anti-Semites and lavished praise on President Trump for joining Israel's strikes on Iran.
1: This battle against the barbarians, we've had no greater partner than President Trump. I thank him. I thank him for his bold leadership. He boldly confronted an enormous danger to America, Israel, and the world.
0: Netanyahu's remarks followed a speech by Palestinian Authority President Mahmoud Abbas, who addressed the General Assembly by video stream after the Trump administration denied visas to Palestinian delegates to attend the UN talks for the second year in a row. Abbas said Palestinians now face one of their most dangerous moments in history due to a, quote, genocidal war that has created an unprecedented humanitarian catastrophe, unquote. Prime Minister Netanyahu rejected allegations of genocide in Gaza as, quote, the biggest lie of the century. And Netanyahu lashed out at critics, including New York City Mayor Zohran Mamdani.
1: So to all those spreading these lies about my country and about our brave soldiers, whether they sit in this hall or in the office of the anti-Semitic mayor of New York, I say this, shame on you.
0: New York Mayor Mamdani responded in a statement, quote, as he has done time and again, Prime Minister Netanyahu used his speech to repeat baseless lies meant to sanitize his genocide of Palestinians, unquote. Netanyahu's speech at the UN General Assembly sparked demonstrations outside the United Nations Thursday. More than 100 people were arrested during a sit-in led by Jewish Voice for Peace that blocked roads near the UN headquarters. Protesters held banners that read, "End the genocide and stop the U.S.-Israel war machine." Among those arrested were Oscar-winning actor Susan Sarandon, hack star Anna Hannah Einbinder. Democracy Now! Spoke with Democratic Socialist congressional candidates Chris Raab of Philadelphia and Daria Liza Villachevalier of New York City.
2: I'm here with so many New Yorkers to demand that Netanyahu be held accountable. He's currently wanted by the ICC. And the irony is that so many New Yorkers here today will likely be the ones facing arrest and not the person wanted for war crimes and crimes against humanity before the very body that he's set to speak in front of.
3: And for those of us who are going to Congress, we have a responsibility to speak up for all those folks who are on the right side of history but do not have enough people in Congress holding people like him to account. We are complicit in those atrocities. We are funding that genocide. We are showing up on the front lines, letting people know we see them, we care, we stand in solidarity with the people of Palestine and all over the Middle East.
0: We'll hear voices from Thursday's protest after headlines. In northern Ethiopia, Tigrayan separatists have seized control of three regional airports and launched heavy artillery attacks on government forces. The fighting erupted in Tigray Wednesday and has spread to the Afar and Amhara regions. A leader of the Tigray People's Liberation Front told the AFP news agency, quote, "We're in the situation of full-blown war now," unquote. It's the worst fighting in Ethiopia since the government and Tigray rebels agreed to a ceasefire in 2022, ending a two-year civil war that displaced millions of people, triggered a famine, and left 600,000 people dead, according to African Union estimates. Venezuela's interim leader, Delcy Rodriguez, delivered a first address to the UN General Assembly since the U.S. abduction of Venezuelan President Nicolas Maduro back in January. Rodriguez vowed Venezuela would hold elections at the right moment. Meanwhile, many in Caracas are demanding the return of opposition leader Maria Corina Machado, who's been blocked from entering Venezuela three times. Machado's largely been sidelined by U.S. officials after Maduro's abduction, even though she once had a friendly relationship with Trump as she pressured the U.S. to topple Venezuela's government by force. She also gave President Trump her Nobel Peace Prize. This is an opposition supporter in Caracas.
4: Unfortunately, the hand of Donald Trump is involved here. It is regrettable, but that's how it is. We are not fools. We notice what is happening. They are saying there is a change. My God, what change? Salaries are still the same. Hospitals still have no supplies. Political prisoners are still imprisoned. So what is the change? I don't see it.
0: The Senate has voted narrowly to reject a war powers resolution compelling President Trump to end attacks on Iran. The resolution failed in a vote of 49 to 50, with four Republicans voting in favor and Pennsylvania Senator John Fetterman, the lone Democrat, in opposition. The House and Senate previously approved a war powers resolution in June, but the White House ignored it, arguing it infringed on President Trump's powers as commander-in-chief. President Trump and First Lady Melania Trump hosted Chinese President Xi Jinping for a state dinner at the White House Thursday with executives from some of the largest U.S. companies in attendance. The guest list included Elon Musk, the world's wealthiest person, Amazon founder Jeff Bezos, OpenAI CEO Sam Altman, Google's Sundar Pichai, Meta's Mark Zuckerberg, NVIDIA's Jensen Huang, Microsoft CEO Satya Nadella, and Apple's former CEO Tim Cook. Forbes reports the billionaires attending the dinner hold a combined worth of more than $2.4 trillion. They've nearly doubled their wealth since Trump won a second presidential term in 2024. In more news from Washington, the Trump administration allowed reporters from CNN, MS Now, and Politico back into the White House around noon on Thursday. 12 hours after a Trump-appointed federal judge reversed a ban on the three media outlets. However, by Thursday evening, a TV pool that provides video coverage of White House events remained suspended, with networks promising to boycott pool coverage until CNN's participation is restored. On Thursday evening, President Trump lashed out at CNN and MS Now on a social media site, blasting the networks for failing to provide live coverage of his meeting with President Xi Jinping. Meanwhile, an Iowa judge has dismissed President Trump's lawsuit against pollster Ann Selzer and the Des Moines Register over a poll that showed Kamala Harris narrowly leading Trump in Iowa on the eve of the 2024 election. Trump went on to win Iowa 56-43%. Judge Scott Beatty rejected Trump's claim that the poll constituted a defective product, writing, quote, "simply labeling the poll a product does not change the analysis. The rights protected by the First Amendment are not a word game," he said. In more media news, the merger of Paramount and Warner Brothers Discovery is on hold again, despite settlements reached earlier this week among Paramount, the Writers Guild, and a dozen state attorneys general. On Thursday, a U.S. district judge in California declined to immediately approve the consent decree after advocacy groups filed an emergency motion seeking more time to file a formal challenge to the media mega merger. A lawyer with the Committee for the First Amendment, one of the groups opposing the $111 billion deal, said, quote, "The consent decree fails to meaningfully address or mitigate the harms that will be caused by this monopoly merger to the entertainment industry, diverse storytelling, independent filmmaking, consumer interests, a free press, First Amendment rights, and fundamentally democracy," unquote. Meanwhile, Semaphore reports Paramount Skydance executives, including CEO David Ellison, asked trillionaire Elon Musk to join a team of equity investors in the media giant. David Ellison's father, Oracle founder Larry Ellison, previously invested $1 billion in Musk's hostile takeover of Twitter and served on Tesla's board of directors. Democrats on the House Oversight Committee are demanding answers from the Trump administration after whistleblowers described dangerous conditions and illegal practices inside the Miramar ICE jail in Florida. In a letter to the acting director of ICE and the Homeland Security Inspector General, Congress members Robert Garcia, Benny Thompson, and Maxwell Frost write, quote, "ICE is detaining people, including men, women, families, and elderly people with chronic medical conditions for days to weeks in abusive and life-threatening conditions, including overcrowded cells, prolonged shackling, inadequate access to medical care and hygiene, insufficient food, and limited to no legal access. ICE is simultaneously attempting to cover up these horrific practices, unquote, the lawmakers wrote. Miramar at one point held 342 people instead of its maximum capacity of 50. And in Spain, thousands of protesters have taken to the streets of Madrid and other cities across Spain amidst outcry over the eviction of an 87-year-old woman from her home. Mari Carmen Abascal resided in her apartment for most of her life for more than 70 years. A developer bought the apartment building, more than tripling her rent to over $1,800. That's more than Mari Carmen's monthly state pension of about $1,500. On Wednesday, police arrived at the residence, broke down the door of her home, forcibly removing her on a stretcher. She was reportedly given about 30 minutes to pack her essentials. As Mari Carmen was driven away in an ambulance, supporters shouted, "You're not alone." She remained hospitalized Thursday. Her eviction has renewed anger over Spain's worsening housing affordability crisis and calls for the government of Spanish Prime Minister Pedro Sanchez to enact stronger policies to protect tenants. This is a university employee speaking from Madrid.
5: It's simply the best illustration. It shows exactly what these evictions in the service of big business are all about. What lies ahead is a continued pursuit of profit at the expense of a basic right. Right now, there is a great deal of pain and a great deal of anger, but we're going to keep fighting.
0: And those are some of the headlines. This is Democracy Now!, democracynow.org, The War and Peace Report. I'm Amy Goodman, today broadcasting from London, where the film about Democracy Now!, Steal This Story, Please!, is playing throughout the weekend in theaters. You can check our website at democracynow.org. I'll be speaking along with the Oscar-nominated director after each film screening. Israeli Prime Minister Benjamin Netanyahu addressed the United Nations General Assembly Thursday. In a few minutes, we'll play excerpts of his address and get reaction from former Israeli peace negotiator Daniel Levy, who's at the UN right now. But first to the streets outside the United Nations, where hundreds of protesters called on world leaders to stop arming Israel and to end the genocide in Gaza. Democracy Now!'s Amber Gagarian was there.
6: For spitting in the face of truth.
7: Ahead of Israeli Prime Minister Benjamin Netanyahu's speech at the United Nations on Thursday, hundreds of demonstrators led by Jewish Voice for Peace staged a sit-in protest in New York City, stopping traffic for more than an hour just three blocks away from the UN's headquarters. Over 100 protesters were arrested. Prominent figures such as actors Susan Sarandon, Elliot Page, Hannah Einbinder, and Cynthia Nixon attended the protest. Democracy Now! Spoke with some of the congressional candidates and elected officials who were there. This is Daria Lisa Avila Chevalier, a Democratic nominee for Congress from New York City.
2: Yeah, I'm here with so many New Yorkers to demand that Netanyahu be held accountable. He's currently wanted by the ICC. And the irony is that so many New Yorkers here today will likely be the ones facing arrest and not the person wanted for war crimes and crimes against humanity before the very body that he's set to speak in front of.
7: This is Chris Robb, a Democratic nominee for Congress from Philadelphia.
3: We got to speak up. And for those of us who are going to Congress, we have a responsibility to speak up for all those folks who are on the right side of history but do not have enough people in Congress holding people like him to account. We are complicit in those atrocities. We are funding that genocide. We are showing up on the front lines, letting people know we see them, we care, we stand in solidarity with the people of Palestine and all over the Middle East who are victims of this extraordinary regime that's working with Israel, because I'm talking about the Trump regime, and I'm talking about all those that complicit in this genocide. We have to speak up. We have to acknowledge and affirm that Benjamin Netanyahu is a war criminal. He should be in The Hague, not the UN.
7: This is Abir Kawas, a Democratic nominee for New York State Senate.
2: Because Benjamin Netanyahu, who is the architect of a genocide that has been going on over 3 years, the Palestinian people, feels entitled enough to be welcomed onto the world stage. And we are letting him know that he is not welcome in New York.
7: This is Stephanie Fox, the executive director of Jewish Voice for Peace.
2: I'm the executive director of Jewish Voice for Peace, and we are here as Netanyahu makes his way to the UN, an institution built to prevent the exact atrocities he's perpetrating right this minute.
8: People risking arrest to make that point.
2: It's the very least we can do in this moment, as it's 3 years of genocide rages on, backed fully by U.S. government, and the complicity starts right here in the U.S. It's absolutely our responsibility to demand that that impunity end and be replaced with accountability.
0: Thanks to Amba Gagarian and Hannah Elias for that report outside the United Nations. At least 104 people were arrested, including 9 elected officials and congressional and other candidates. Arrests included Democratic congressional nominee Daria Lisa Villachevalier, actor Hannah Einbender, author Glennon Doyle, whistleblower Chelsea Manning, Democratic State Senator nominee Avar Kuas, and Democratic State Assembly member David Orkin. Over 20 New York City and state representatives participated in the demonstrations. This is Democracy Now!, democracynow.org. I'm Amy Goodman. We are broadcasting from London. As the protest took place outside the United Nations, Israeli Prime Minister Benjamin Netanyahu delivered a defiant speech to a half-empty chamber at the United Nations General Assembly Thursday after dozens of delegations walked out in protest at the start of his address. Netanyahu assailed his critics as anti-Semites and lavished praise on President Trump for joining Israel's strikes on Iran.
1: Against the barbarians, we've had no greater partner than President Trump. I thank him. I thank him for his bold leadership. He boldly confronted an enormous danger to America, Israel, and the world.
0: In his speech, Israeli Prime Minister Benjamin Netanyahu also lashed out at his critics, including New York City Mayor Zoran Mamdani.
1: Mr. Mamdani, you tried to stop me from coming here. You tried to silence me. Well, you can't silence me. You can't silence the truth. And here's the simple truth. Israel didn't commit genocide. Israel prevented genocide. And that's exactly what Mr. Mamdani's Hamas buddies would have done to us had we not stopped them. They would have killed every last one of us.
0: For more, we go now to the United Nations, where we're joined by Daniel Levy, president of the U.S. Middle East Project, a former Israeli peace negotiator under Israeli Prime Minister Ehud Barak and Yitzhak Rabin. Welcome to Democracy Now! It's strange, Daniel, for you to be in New York and for me to be in London, where you usually are. But if you can start off by overall responding to Netanyahu's address.
9: Well, this was the grotesque figure that we have become familiar with on the international stage, and we saw that in all its appalling lack of profundity yesterday here on this stage. I would say, Amy, that we understandably focus on the person of Netanyahu, but this goes so much deeper. We may not have him on the stage next year. We'll see what happens in the Israeli elections. But the sad truth is, it's not just about Netanyahu, that human rights for Palestinians, that a change in approach and policy, that ending genocide, apartheid and occupation are not on the ballot in Israel's election. No Zionist party is standing on a fundamentally different platform. And perhaps it's easy to understand why, when Netanyahu can get away with this, when Israel is treated with impunity, where you have, look, you had more leaders here talking in quite a strong way about their opposition to what Israel is doing, but that needs to be translated into action if we're going to see change. There's a meeting today here that I will be joining of the Hague Group, led by South Africa, to hold Israel accountable, to have an arms embargo so Israel can't continue these crimes, to stop complicity of states in Israel's illegal occupation, illegal settlements. But unless you see those measures, I don't think we're going to see change. And of course, it's unsurprising that Netanyahu should offer the kinds of words he did when just a couple of days previously, the president of the United States stood there and talked about annihilating Iran. And when elsewhere in the building, you've had equally grotesque presentations by Kushner, Blair, the guy they've appointed as governor of Gaza, Mladenov, who have been offering us these slideshows of how you're going to privatize construction projects in Gaza when the daily suffering, killing, prevention of desperately needed supplies for Palestinians, the continued occupation of Israel there, that's all ongoing. So what I'm saying is, yes, the grotesque person of Netanyahu, but let's also understand why he can get away with it. It's the impunity that so many are complicit in.
0: In his speech in the United Nations General Assembly, Netanyahu downplayed violent settlers in the West Bank as young juvenile delinquents. This is what he said.
1: They try to murder us. Thousands of attempts per year on families, peaceful families driving along the roads. They shoot at pregnant women. They shoot entire families. Of course, none of this is covered in the international press or in the social media. None of it. None of it. What they cover is a handful of young juvenile delinquents, about 150 in number, who go or throw stones, who chop down olive trees. Occasionally they lit some fires. I can't stand that. I won't stand for vigilantism. We're a country of law. So we put our shin bet on them.
0: Daniel Levy, can you respond to what Netanyahu is, how he is describing the settlers on the West Bank?
9: Well, it's very on brand for him to take this to its most extreme place by calling this a handful of juvenile delinquents. But actually, Netanyahu here is more closely aligned with many who talk about this as if the problem is settler violence. And here we have to understand that, yes, there is an issue there, but there is no such thing as a settler militia, as a settler, as a settlement without the state of Israel. The problem is not a few, as he calls them, juvenile delinquents. The problem is the policy of the state and the government that he leads, and that for decades has confiscated Palestinian land, displaced Palestinian people, built these settlers, armed the settlers, put the military in, prevented Palestinians from moving freely, connected these settlements to infrastructure, to water, to sewage. So this isn't about a few juvenile delinquents, and it's also not a broader question of settler violence. This is the policy of the government of Israel. And shortly after that, if I may, Amy, he then turned. Not only, look, this was a domestic election broadcast in many respects, okay? Israel's in an election, it was hot primetime TV. But he then turned beyond the Israeli electorate and he turned to Jews around the world. And this is really important because he said Jews should be proud of what Israel is doing. And you know what? We are seeing increasingly. Can I finish the thought? Or carry on, Amy,
0: yes.
9: Sorry.
0: No, go ahead.
9: Sure, I just want us to acknowledge here that there is nothing in what Israel is doing for Jewish people to feel proud of. That's not a Jewish ethic, that's not a Jewish value, and that is why, whether it's Jewish Voice for Peace and others, and you were just referencing their demonstration, that is why there is an ever-growing and more significant cohort of Jewish people saying, do not claim to speak in our name. What you are doing is a blip in Jewish history. And actually, what you told us yesterday and what you proved to us is that the Zionist project, as you have lived it out, is not only a moral failure, but it is a practical failure. Because Netanyahu kept repeating, we will win, we have no choice, permanent war. You do have a choice. You can end occupation, apartheid, and genocide, and Jews around the world, whether New York or anywhere else, have a choice not to align with those policies. And that's why you see that more Jews are aligned with the mayor of New York, who Netanyahu gave a tirade against. And we saw Mayor Mamdani with his dignity and his profound humanity with his video of planting an olive tree with Palestinian family. More Jews align with Mayor Mamdani than they do with that grotesque character and the policies that he represents, Netanyahu.
0: I wanted to go to the UN Secretary General, Antonio Guterres, who said Israeli actions in the occupied West Bank raise the specter of ethnic cleansing.
10: Violence, displacement, and settlement expansion by Israel in the occupied West Bank are bulldozing the path to peace and raising the specter of ethnic cleansing. We cannot allow the two-state solution to disappear before our eyes.
0: The significance of the UN Secretary General saying this and not addressing the UN General Assembly.
9: Look, we should be focused on the fact that under international law, everything we're seeing there is a violation. You have UN independent commissions of inquiries that have made the designation that this is ethnic cleansing. We have that inquiry and elsewhere that has made the designation that these are violations of the Genocide Convention. South Africa has a case at the International Court of Justice. Israel's already in violations of provisional measures that were issued to avoid genocidal crimes, and Israel has not done any of that. And so the crucial thing is to translate those words, whether it's the words of Guterres, whether it's the words of many of Israel's allies in the West when they took to this podium, whether it's the words of so many leaders in the global South, that said that if you can't uphold international law on this case, then the edifice, the structure of international legality is going to collapse. We have to translate that from words at the podium of the United Nations to policies which impose an arms embargo, which end the complicity in funding and financing Israel's illegal settlements, for instance. Every Israeli bank is involved up to their eyeballs in investments, in loans, in mortgages. And you have to disentangle that from the international financial system. It will only happen if there's more pressure, like the people out on the streets yesterday. Like what we saw, by the way, in the UK, where I normally am, where you are now, Amy, where after years of public pressure, you see a UK government that is beginning to move in significant ways in that direction. And that's what's going to change things. Unfortunately, not more empty rhetoric here.
0: And talking about grassroots actions, the mayor of New York, Mayor Zoran Mamdani, planted olive trees at Gracie Mansion, planted them alongside Palestinian families from Gaza who had lost loved ones. Your final comments, Danielle Levy.
9: I think that is precisely the kind of dignified, responsible, peace-loving approach that should be taken and that should stand in contrast to what the Israeli Prime Minister offered us yesterday. And, you know, he's shown that you can do that. You can have that olive tree planting at Gracie Mansion, and you can have the fantastic, very moving video that he released on the Jewish New Year, on Rosh Hashanah. You can straddle those divides if you believe in the universality of humanity rather than in the narrow warmongering of an ethno-supremacist state led by Prime Minister Netanyahu.
0: Danielle Levy, I want to thank you for being with us. President of the U.S. Middle East Project, former Israeli peace negotiator under two Israeli prime ministers, Ehud Barak and Yitzhak Rabin. Coming up, Varsha Gandakota, executive secretary of the Hay Group, now sitting outside the United Nations. Stay with us.

0: voices of protesters yesterday outside the UN protesting Israeli Prime Minister Benjamin Netanyahu. This is Democracy Now!, democracynow.org, War and Peace Report. I'm Amy Goodman. I'm here in London in the UK. At the United Nations in New York this week, President Trump repeated his attacks on the International Criminal Court and urged other nations to pull out of the ICC.
1: The United States is equally opposed to the out-of-control institution known as the International Criminal Court. We will never allow U.S. service members or anyone else to be investigated or given show trials by an anti-American tribunal with no jurisdiction over us. They're an evil group of people. I call on all nations that are members of the ICC to officially resign from this rogue institution immediately.
0: Trump's speech came just a month after the U.S. imposed sanctions on the president of the ICC and a senior prosecutor who was part of the team that issued an arrest warrant for Israeli Prime Minister Benjamin Netanyahu for crimes against humanity in Gaza. The United States is reportedly preparing new sanctions on the entire International Criminal Court itself, as well as entities that cooperate with it. While President Trump's attacking the ICC, a coalition of nations has formed the Hague Group to defend international law and solidarity with the people of Palestine. The Hague Group was established last year by eight countries: Bolivia, Colombia, Cuba, Honduras, Malaysia, Namibia, Senegal, and South Africa. We're joined now by Varsha Gandhikota, Executive Secretary of the Hague Group, also the Co-General Coordinator of Progressive International. We thank you so much for being with us, Varsha. There you are outside the United Nations. If you can start off by talking about this direct threat on the ICC, on the International Criminal Court, and respond to what President Trump said in his UN address.
2: Thanks for having me, Amy. It's an absolute low point for the sacred grounds of the United Nations that President Trump has shown up here and attacked the international legal order. And this isn't the first time that he's done it. We've seen these attacks on the ICJ, we've seen these attacks on UNRWA, we've seen attacks on UN special rapporteurs like Francesca Albanese. But this particular announcement about sanctioning the court as a whole, its bank accounts, its software, its staff, its officials, wherever they may be in the world, is an absolute low point, but opens a clear opportunity for all of the other countries in the world to rise up, to use the tools at their disposal within national legislations, like blocking statutes that exist in China, that exist in the European Union, that exist for countries across the Global South, to create alternate payments, to create alternate softwares, to halt the effect of unilateral bullying from the United Nations and the United States.
0: How does this differ, Varsha, from individual people associated with the International Criminal Court being sanctioned, which has made it very difficult for them? We should say the International Criminal Court and the International Court of Justice. But now what this would mean for the entire court system at The Hague?
2: In practice, Amy, we're not talking about a few individuals, but anyone and any institution across the world that cooperates with the court, essentially coming into what is a giant dragnet of U.S. sanctions. It could be a researcher in a civil society organization. It could be a trade unionist calling for accountability. It could be a journalist that writes something that's picked up by an ICC judge and used in a judgment. It could be a journalist reporting on cases inside the ICC. It's essentially a giant dragnet that's meant to send out a chilling effect on anyone that is hoping to hold war criminals to account. But furthermore, we know that this impunity will not be limited to the ICC, will not be limited to just the ICJ or The Hague. We know that this is about a message that is sent across the world that friends who are of powerful countries will never be held to account for crimes against humanity, for war crimes that they commit.
0: I want to go to South Africa's foreign minister, Ronald Lamola. who spoke earlier this week at the historic Riverside Church in New York City. It's where Dr. King gave his address a year to the day before he was assassinated, his speech against the war in Vietnam. Lamola spoke about South Africa's commitment to the Palestinian cause and the need for international solidarity to end Israel's genocide, South Africa's co-chair of the Hay Group. This is an excerpt of what the South African foreign minister said.
3: After years of pushing and marching, ordinary people across the world compelled the international community to declare apartheid a crime against humanity in South Africa. More than 8 years since its adoption, the UN Charter's principles of fundamental human rights, the dignity and the worth of every person, and the equal rights of nations, large and small, are more important than ever before. When we approach the ICJ, the UN's principal judicial organ, to challenge Israel's violation of the Genocide Convention, we did so as part of our commitment to upholding and defending international law and multilateral institutions. We acted because we knew what the global solidarity can do. In so doing, we summoned the same global solidarity that broke apartheid in South Africa to help dismantle the apartheid under which Palestinians continue to live. We chose to act because democratic South Africa was made possible by multitudes of ordinary people who heard and answered our call for freedom in our lifetime. We acted to stop Israel's impunity and to secure justice for a people suffering a live stream genocide that you see in real times in your fingertips. This has not been a solitary journey because of all of you. Many countries, some of whose representatives are here today, have joined this effort to put a stop to the destruction of the Palestinian life. The Hague Group embodies that solidarity, camaraderie, and shared conviction that concrete action is needed to uphold an international order based on the rule of law. In the face of grave injustice, silence is complicity. As one of the 20th century's greatest beneficiaries of international solidarity, we have no choice but to act despite trial and tribulations and challenges that we face as a result of our choices to act in defense of humanity. We carry this challenge as a badge of honor. Today we declare that indeed we are many. Our numbers are growing. We will not move and we shall not be moved. We continue to sing this anthem of resistance and solidarity because we know that nothing is more unsettling to injustice than collective voices that refuse to be silenced. Let me conclude by borrowing another rallying cry from the people of Sophiatown in South Africa, who a little over 70 years ago took racial segregation head on and declared in the face of apartheid bulldozers, "We will not move. Ons dakni, ons pola hier. Amandla. All power. All power. All power. Amandla. Away to. Amandla. Away to." Thank you very much.
0: South Africa's Foreign Minister Ronald Lamola speaking Monday at the historic Riverside Church in New York City. He was speaking in front, next to a sign, "We shall not be moved," which was the theme of the night. Among those who spoke was independent senator, Democratic Socialist Bernie Sanders of Vermont. To hear an excerpt of that speech, you can go to democracynow.org. Varsha Gandakota, you're head of the Hay Group. You're meeting inside the United Nations today. In this last 30 seconds, the point of this meeting and who will be there?
2: This meeting is an extraordinary meeting in defense of international law. Amy, you mentioned that we began as a group of nine nations in January 2025. Today, it will be nearly 40 countries meeting to ask what are the three significant shifts that we need to make, from complicity to compliance, from impunity to accountability, and towards a new multilateralism. Exactly as Foreign Minister Ronald Lamola mentioned in his speech at Riverside Church, we want to win the victory similar to the victory against the South African apartheid regime, through a UN Special Committee Against Apartheid, through a Security Council UN arms embargo, and ensuring that all countries come together to coordinate their actions at the national level so that international law isn't just something that's proclaimed or declared, but actually practiced and enforced.
0: Varsha Jagandakota, I want to thank you for being with us. Executive Secretary of the Hague Group, will link to your new piece in The Guardian, which is headlined, Israel and the U.S. have battered the international legal order. The impunity must stop. Coming up, Akbar Shahid Ahmed. He's author of the new book, Crossing the Red Line, Biden, His Advisors, and Israel's War in Gaza. Stay with us.

0: que los susurra, no hay barrera en la mente.
1: Solo le pido a Dios, I only ask God, popularized by Mercedes Sosa and performed by the Chilean American musician and producer Nicolas Jarr in our Democracy Now! Studios this week. This is Democracy Now!, democracynow.org. I'm Amy Goodman. We end today's show with journalist Akbar Shahid Ahmed. His new book is Crossing the Red Line, Biden, His Advisors, and Israel's War in Gaza. The book is based on interviews with more than 150 officials and others involved in shaping the Biden administration's policies in the Middle East. Akbar Shahid Ahmed covers U.S. foreign policy for The Washington Sun. Welcome back to Democracy Now!, Akbar. This is a fascinating book. What I found so interesting is that so many of these officials who spoke to you did not want to be identified. Can you talk about why that is? And as we talk about what's happening in Israel-occupied territories in West Bank and Gaza, why you have chosen to write a book on the Biden administration?
2: Thanks for having me, Amy. I think it's so crucial to look back at the Biden administration's policy for two reasons. First, because the policies that we've seen entrenched and frankly worsened and become more dangerous and deadly under Donald Trump were really established by Biden's team. The full unprecedented blockade on Gaza, a real U.S. tolerance of expanded violence in the occupied West Bank, Lebanon, Syria, and a dodging of accountability for what U.S. government officials very often know are violations of American and international law. I also think when we look at people like the policymakers, some of whom you interviewed earlier, Daria Lisa from New York, the agenda that they are setting out when they talk about a different approach to Gaza, to Israel-Palestine, to respond to the popular demand for a new U.S. position there, that hinges on the Biden team. A lot of the people I talked to, as you mentioned, were anonymous for fear of reprisal, for fear of pro-Israel hardliners preventing them from getting future jobs. And what's shocking about this kind of Biden team, too, and the culture I cover, is that meanwhile, the architects of that Gaza policy, figures like Biden's Middle East advisor, Brett McGurk, who was celebrated this week at the UN, Jake Sullivan, positioning himself to be in a future Democratic administration, they're not afraid of facing any reprisal for their choices that very often were enabling atrocities.
1: So if you can talk about their significance and what exactly they did in the Biden administration, you argue, obviously, that they set the stage for what Trump has simply escalated. Who was speaking inside against what was happening?
2: Absolutely. So President Biden, a longtime professed Zionist, right? And obviously in mental decline, as we now know, in that final year or so of his presidency, it was really him and this small group of about four men around him. Sullivan and McGurk, who I mentioned, Tony Blinken, the Secretary of State, John Finer, his Deputy National Security Advisor. What I heard so often from officials was the sense that Gaza policy was treated differently. Even officials up to the cabinet level, officials in intelligence positions, people in nonpartisan career jobs told me they were seeing the president less and involved less than they had been even earlier in the Biden administration and in handling crises like Ukraine, Sudan, other top issues. What this has led to in the Trump era is really a tolerance of increased Israeli escalation, right? So if we look at a policy like the Iran war, the Biden administration very often positioned itself as a defender of Israel as Israel was escalating, as we've discussed on the show, again and again versus Iran, making clear that they were kind of building up for the assault we've now seen with all its consequences. The Biden team made the choice rather than tell Israel, we need you to rein this in. And importantly, while they were publicly saying they wanted to avoid a regional war, to send the troops, to send the weapons that made these escalations now under Trump possible. When we think about who was challenging this, there were some figures. I mean, Samantha Power, famously author of a book on genocide, was Biden's U.S. aid chief. She, to a degree, was someone who inside the administration was arguing for a different approach. But I'll note, Amy, that a lot of those figures weren't willing to resign And frankly, other than power, even in talking to me for the historical record, weren't willing to put their names on what they had said, or importantly, to criticize their colleagues. And I think until you break from those cycles of tolerating mass civilian casualties in U.S. officials' role, you're not going to have a different approach.
1: Okay, I want to go to President Biden's National Security Advisor, Jake Sullivan, back in 2024, denying Israel's carrying out a genocide in Gaza.
3: We believe Israel can and must do more to ensure the protection and well-being of innocent civilians. We do not believe what is happening in Gaza is a genocide. We have been firmly on record rejecting that proposition. We have paused the shipment of 2,000-pound bombs because we do not believe they should be dropped in densely populated cities.
1: And the State Department spokesperson under former President Biden, Matt Miller, admitted in May last year that he believes Israel committed war crimes in Gaza. This reversal came after he spent more than a year as the face of the Biden administration's foreign policy, repeatedly defending Israel against allegations of war crimes and genocide. This was Miller speaking in April of 2024.
4: We have been very clear that we want to see Israel do everything it can to minimize civilian casualties. We have made clear that they need to operate at all times in full compliance with international humanitarian law. At the same time, we are committed to Israel's right to self-defense.
1: But during an interview with Sky News in June, Matt Miller said he believed Israel did commit war crimes in Gaza and that Israeli soldiers are not being held accountable.
5: I don't think it's a genocide, but I think it is without a doubt true that Israel has committed war crimes.
6: You wouldn't have said that at the podium.
5: Yeah, look, because when you're at the podium, you're not expressing your personal opinion. You're expressing the conclusions of the United States government.
1: I mean, you're at the podium expressing the views of the government, not my own views. Akbar Shahid Ahmed, that was Matt Miller, what he said. If you can elaborate on this and how the tone was set right through the top and exactly what we're talking about now, you had President Biden and the person who may run for president again, Kamala Harris. And the significance of what she did when she was running for president and lost, and then how she views this issue today, what you understand.
2: The kind of denials that you highlighted there, Amy, was so crucial to sustaining this horrific policy. Because as I reveal in my book, figures like Jake Sullivan and Brett McGurk, Biden's Middle East advisor, were, for instance, telling their colleagues, we don't believe the Palestinians are starving. They don't look skinny in the photographs. That sends a signal throughout the entire U.S. government apparatus of what the top of the system thinks, chilling people further down. Also, when you look at that Matt Miller statement, what I illuminate in Crossing the Red Line and hope people can take from it for future policy and for accountability is a system of denial. The Biden administration in 16 months never reached a single firm conclusion of a war crime. But I was told by several lawyers, State Department, White House, in the words of one, if they wanted us to find a war crime, we could have confirmed it. Instead, the Biden administration sustained what one official described to me as, quote, herd impunity, essentially allowing plausible deniability because, as Matt Miller says there, the U.S. government never confirmed. So there wasn't that one piece of paper that required them to say something happened that was a war crime or ethnic cleansing. Meanwhile, I reveal in the book they were using the term ethnic cleansing all the time. On Harris, she wasn't a major player in these decisions. That doesn't wash her hands of responsibility, right? And I've asked her team repeatedly if she wants to express specific regret right up until August of this year, just before this book tour. They haven't been willing to provide any kind of statement on policies she would have opposed. And in my reporting, again, nearly 175 interviews, I never found evidence that Harris pushed for a policy change, although sometimes she pushed for rhetorical shifts to show more sympathy towards Palestinians.
1: Back in 2024, when she was vice president, Kamala Harris called for a ceasefire in Gaza, made the comment in a speech in Selma, Alabama, marking the 59th anniversary of Bloody Sunday. This is what she said.
7: And given the immense scale of suffering in Gaza, there must be an immediate ceasefire. Yeah! for at least the next 6 weeks, which is what is currently on the table. This will get the hostages out and get a significant amount of aid in. This would allow us to build something more enduring, to ensure Israel is secure and to respect the right of the Palestinian people to dignity, freedom, and self-determination. Hamas claims it wants a ceasefire. Well, there is a deal on the table. And as we have said, Hamas needs to agree to that deal. Let's get a ceasefire. Let's reunite the hostages with their families. And let's provide immediate relief to the people of Gaza.
1: So that was Vice President Kamala Harris speaking in Selma, calling for a six-week ceasefire. Then you have the DNC. And Akbar Shahid Ahmed, this is particularly significant. As we were there at the at her presidential convention, when people sat down overnight, the uncommitted demanding a Palestinian-American legislator be also able to address the DNC, they were denied. That talk about Kamala Harris's role in that.
2: I remember you and Armin and me covering that sit-in, Amy, right? We were there with them for hours. And what was so significant about that moment was these were people saying, we're Democrats. We want to help you win the election and defeat Donald Trump. They were not saying by any means, we're your opponents. Instead, what Harris and her team did was reach a decision at that point to not permit a Palestinian speaker. And I was told in my reporting to sort of present the idea of a Palestinian-American speaker after, by the way, an Israeli-American couple whose son was held hostage had already spoken, to present that as too politically risky, something they weren't willing to do. I wasn't able to confirm whether Harris made that call, the donor class made that call, or figures like Jen O'Malley Dillon, the Biden campaign manager who was still running her campaign. But the fact that it's that kind of collective ethos of treating Palestinians that way also gives a lie to the Biden administration's repeated claims that they were, quote, the most diverse administration in history. They were running with that kind of administration. Harris was running as a historic candidate to potentially be the first woman president, half black, half South Asian, speaking at places like Selma, while I was told the people who actually made the decisions, particularly on Gaza, were by no means representing a broad range of experience or a broad

0: continuity between Trump and Biden on Israel-Palestine prior to October 7th that helped fuel the conditions that led to that attack and the atrocities of that day, the war that followed, and then the Biden administration, as I detail in the lame duck period, despite new intelligence findings, despite new legal conclusions, essentially enabled Trump to get on a path to the Iran war, to have a Gaza ceasefire in which Palestinians were still consistently being denied food and medicine that's not optional under international law, and to permit continued fighting in Lebanon and beyond, as we've seen. So I hope people understand that that's a pattern that can be broken.
1: Akbar Shahed Ahmed, I want to thank you so much for being with us, author of Crossing the Red Line, Biden, His Advisors, and Israel's War in Gaza. The book is just out. And that does it for today's show. I am in London for the weekend. Steal the Story, Please is playing at the Hackney Picture House tonight. I'll be speaking afterwards with director Carl Diehl of the film Steal the Story, Please, about Democracy Now. Sunday at Cinema Lumiere, also in London and South Kensington, and then in Lewis, then to Copenhagen and Berlin. I'm Amy Goodman.

Kenny Joe here. You're in Pinckney Hall on WRCT Pittsburgh. I will be your radio host for the next hour or so. Zombo is off on an expedition and won't be coming in today, but right around 10 o'clock you will be able to hear the dulcet tones of Zombo pre-recorded for your listening pleasure. The song you just heard was by Butch Hancock, called The Damage Done. That was off of a 2004 release featuring a whole bunch of different artists called 13 Ways to Live. 21 years ago. That was in W's time. Things have gotten worse since then, and we thought they were pretty bad then. But, yeah, what can you do? Okay. Before we get started, let me tell you what we are doing. Today we're going to play songs from musicians who were raised in Texas. That's the plan for today. Actually, it's the plan for the next 2 weeks. Kenny Joe gave up trying to... Texas is a big state. Either that or it's somehow produces musically inclined people. But I just could not cull the list down to one show. So we're gonna do this next week also. We're not going to repeat the same artists. We're going to give you a whole new roster of Texas musicians. We could probably do that all month, but we're just going to do it for two weeks, and then, I don't know, then we'll play songs about animals or something. Anyhow, before we get started with any of that, I'm going to read you a couple of public service announcements. Okay. Now, this is one... Yeah, it's a little dated, so the number, I think there's just one number in here, might be a little outdated, but certainly the information here is generally correct. Parkinson's disease affects 1 million people. There's the number in the U.S. and Canada. But people who have the disease can have meaningful and productive lives. Guidelines from the American Academy of Neurology help neurologists make early, accurate diagnoses and optimize proven and effective therapies, track how quickly the disease may progress, and tailor treatment accordingly. 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Okay. We're going to, in the next set, we're going to start it off with two songs from genres that in this country are kind of unique from Texas. And then we will go on to things that you might be a little more used to.

Let me tell you what was in that set. We started it off with Lydia Mendoza from, I'm going to take a wild guess here and say that that was recorded in the late 30s, but she's one of these people that kind of had two careers. She had a nice career, retired, and then came back. Amor Bonito was the name of the song, and it was off of our Huli record, First Queen of Tejano Music. Let's see. Lydia, by the way, she was from Houston. I'm going to tell you where these people are from because it's such a big state. And then after that, we had our mariachi number. It was from a Mariachi Azteca de America, a San Antonio group. If I was paying more attention to the lyrics, I would pronounce this better. Las Pesas El Rio. That's the name of the song. The band, Mariachi Azteca de America, does free concerts every Friday night in one of those fine Riverwalk hotels if you're in San Antonio. If you're ever in San Antonio, you might check that out. Say one more thing about mariachi music. One thing that fascinates me is in all the mariachi bands I've seen live, every musician, except in the real big ones, maybe they can't fit it into one one show. Every musician sings the lead. I mean, it's not just they sing harmony, but every one of them has their turn up front. I can't think of any other form of music that's like that. And after that, we stayed with the trumpets and did Roy Orbison's number, Running Scared, the Orbison Bolero. And the last song was the original recording, which didn't get much airplay, of From a Distance by Nancy Griffith, who I told you I was going to tell you where these people are from, but then I stopped doing it. Roy Orbison was from Vernon, Texas, which you can think of as halfway between Dallas and Amarillo, I guess is a good way to describe it. And Nancy Griffith is from just outside of San Antonio. Okay, what do we got to tell you about here? Oh, I'm not going to tell you about Pinckney Hall. I'm going to tell you about a couple of shows that are here on WRCT. I just heard a rumor that not everything on this list is actually being played, so I should have checked this out beforehand, but we'll go with it because I didn't think to do with that. First of all, I'm going to tell you about Breakfast for Dinner, a favorite of Kenny Joe's, both the meal and the show. Pull up a chair. It's Breakfast for Dinner. DJ Chris Wired serves up an audio feast of melodious harmonies and harmonic melodies. 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And then what else do we have? Liquid Means Rewind. 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A gunshot means forward. 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Okay, we'll do another set of Texas musicians. I'll introduce this song. This is because this will be the second appearance of Butch Hancock. This is by a group that got together every dozen years or so. Three Texas musicians here. In addition to Butch Hancock, you also have Jimmy Dale Gilmore and Joe Ely. They record as the Flatlanders. And here is a tune that was written by Utah Phillips, who did not grow up in Texas.

Let me tell you what was in that last set of musicians from Texas. We started it off with the Flatlanders doing Going Away, a Utah Phillips composition. And then we had Johnny Winter doing his cover of Dylan's Highway 61 Revisited. He was both the vocalist and the guitar player on that track, as is usually the case when Johnny's recording. Maybe next week when we're doing more Texas music, we'll play something from his younger brother, also a very accomplished musician. And then we lightened up. I think it was lightened up. I don't know. It was for me. Lyle Lovett doing an early song of his, If I Had a Boat. And last but not least, Nora Jones doing That's Life. When I first heard that Nora Jones grew up in Texas, that, I didn't think the person telling me that was right. I think of her as such a New York person. I guess she's been in New York for her whole career, that I didn't think of her as growing up in Texas. But she does have an interesting background. Her father is Ravi Shankar, and I think she spent her first couple of years in New York. But then Sue Jones was her mother, and she split from Ravi and moved to Grapevine, Texas. And that's where Nora grew up and went to school, I think, went to college in Texas, too, and headed off for New York and a great career as a jazz blues singer. Although that particular track was not very jazzy or bluesy. My little identifier, it doesn't have a genre for it. So, okay. Now, I owe you, what do I owe you? I owe you some new music, but before we play you some new music, let me tell you about one of our underwriters here at WRCT. 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It's not Bloomfield. 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I've been reading this for, I don't know, at least 10 years, and I've never noticed that they've mislocated Spack Brothers Pizza. 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Okay, that's our underwriter for the day. We'll play a little bit of new music for you, and then we'll shut that down somewhere around 10 o'clock. And Zombo, pre-recorded Zombo, will be here. Pre-recorded Zombo will also be here next Friday. So, it's not quite as good as live, but pretty close.

That last song was by Elena Loper from Seattle, I believe. Seattle or Portland, one of those fine Northwestern towns, doing the title track off of her new CD, Weathervane Whale. I'm going to put on a long cut for you, so let me tell you what it is. Kiki Valera, who also lives in the Great Northwest, but he is spent most of his life in Cuba. He is has a band, and they put out music from traditional Cuban music from recorded though here in this country. We're going to play a song from his most recent CD, Vacilón Santiaguero. It's kind of a nice trumpet part in it, and has lots of other things to recommend it. So thanks everybody for listening. We will be back next Friday at the usual time, 9 o'clock. Finish up with our Texas musicians. I think you'll find that next week's show is going to be a little harder. This one was nice and soft, but next one will be a little harder. So have a good weekend.

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And that is the way to start everything off here. What is happening? Zombo is in your brain. There I am. I was there for a minute, but now I'm here. In your brain. WRCT in the Pittsburgh. And, oh boy, I'm loud. Nah, never so proud, but darn loud. All right, that was Mr. Carl Perkins with Everybody's Trying to Be My Baby. And yes, live in your brain today. Well, it's live now. Hear this later. It's not live. September the 25th, 9/25 is the day, 2026. And today we are embarking on a new series. That is right. This is the seven stages of life. This is babies. Today is all babies. And maybe next week, too. I mean, I got a lot of great baby songs. I'm sure I'm going to get a lot of great baby requests from you. And, settling in. Yeah, the beginning of life. So it's the seven stages of life. And those are coming up. Let's see. Those are babies. And then we've got, what's the next one? Kids. All songs about kids. Then teenagers. Then lovers. That is the part of your life, your lover. And a fighter. That's the following week. The fifth week. Sixth week is being parents. Sixth and seventh is a senior. That is a very nice word to say. Old, decrepit person. Senior. So there's the seven stages of life. As requested, well, actually suggested and requested by Marcus Aurelius from The Rocks. Then we're going to do the seven stages of death. Another 7 weeks. Then the seven stages of grief. So that's going to wind the whole year down. That's like 21 weeks of music. I will not be on, I think, like October 5th or something. Again, 2 weeks or something. I'll be playing with the Polka Maniacs 4 downtown on a Friday afternoon. This whole Oktoberfest season, man. Whew, that's some things. We're going to be at Burgers tonight in Millville, Mentally Illville. We'll be there tonight, 7 to 9, outside playing. That'll be fun. Then we're up at the

0: You don't care. And we're up there. You don't care. And then we're going to be on the moon. We're going to be on the moon Tuesday. There you go. You might, you have just as much chance as you showing up on the moon as you are. These other ones. So I might as well just make stuff up. Oh, man. Got the Halloween band kicking back in. The Rockin' Bones playing the last week of October. And I will be doing a special Halloween show, zombie show, for the Incline Zombies. And got a nice leather, of course, always a nice leather from Kierkegaard Happ. Wonderful. He had a great suggestion. Great request for today, Bambino by Plastic Bertrand, which is a great rocker. It's a nice tune. So I'd like to thank Happ Kierkegaard right off the bat. Nice. I tell you, he's out Kelvin and Kelvin and when it's sending stuff to the station. And the nice thing is the station's so used to me getting mail now, they have a little spot for me. It's called the garbage can. I fish it out every time, and oh, look what I got. Look what I got. So today's show's all about babies. We'll be talking later, hanging out later. Oh, man, 4 minutes into the show, I'm stretching my fur out. It's all good, man. Well, it's not all good, but it's good. You know? Mm-hmm. Of course you do. Oh, man. All right, we're going to start that. Now, here, we're not going to start muscling through yet, because muscling through is what we do in the winter months. We're going to enjoy fall. We're going to enjoy fall, and then spring's going to be around the corner. Spring is my favorite season. So hopefully we'll be springing back, and spring's around the corner. It's a very long street, but it's at the corner. Oh, man, I got to play some Bollywood for you. I got a great Bol Baby Bol song for you. It's from, I forget what Bollywood movie it is, but man, it's a bit of a rocker. I do like this. Today's show is all babies. All songs about babies. Bull, baby, bull. RCT, Zombo in your brain.
1: Welcome, friends, to the show that never ends. Taking the chance to make you dance. You will move your feet and groove to the beat. So then, which beat would you like? Dosto? कौन सा डांस पसंद करेंगे आप रॉम्बा
2: नो नो
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2: नो

Nice version there, requested by the Surf Dude. That was them with It's All Over Now, Baby Blue. Of course, Van Morrison's band, before he got really ridiculous. He's probably one of the last human beings I'd ever want to meet. But man, what some great music. Them. And we heard that before, request for Paul in the CBD store. See, these requests are going to really do a good thing this week. Babies in Black by the Beebles. And that is a request for Paul. And then Jake requested Alice Cooper, A Billion Dollar Babies. Man, I forgot about that record. When I interviewed Alice Cooper, this was one of the albums he remembers. I think after Alice Cooper Goes to Hell, yeah, I guess he says he doesn't remember he says he'll listen to his record. Hey, that's pretty good record. Well, that was me. I don't remember that at all. So the dude was seriously a heavy duty. I guess he would drink that's when cases of beer were like 24. He would drink an entire case of beer like in one sitting. How that dude survived and is still like with it is testament that you can beat your body up pretty bad. And still, it still comes out the other side. Mm-hmm. Listen to me right here, and I'm you, and you are me, and we are all together. This is the Zombo in Your Brain, and let me tell you about a couple shows here. From the Basement, that's what's happening here. All rock indie, occasional interviews, and local experts. That sounds like this show. Some local experts with DJ Addy. And that's Fridays at 8 p.m., so that's today, 8 p.m., on this here station, RCT. And the show Too Evil to Have a Human Name, hosted by Bill Horrible. Horrible music for horrible people. There you go. Sundays at 7 to 9. There we go. There's a couple of shows there for you. It still feels early because it is only 20 minutes in, and we're just doing babies today. That's right. I don't like them. I don't like kids. I like babies even worse. You know, there's just a lot of work, a lot of mess, a lot of smell, always crying all the time. That's why babies and everything. It's hard to believe anybody was ever a baby. You see somebody who's like, wow, that guy is a baby at one time. That is, it is frightening to think that, you know, like, wow, I was that thing. Yeah, man. Creepy. It's creepy. And babies always freak out, you know, because you're hurled in from the void, you know? You're hurled into an infinite time passed when you weren't around. And then all of a sudden you just wake up and you get all bombarded with all these senses. You know, you're seeing things and hearing things and tasting things and smelling things, and you start crying. That's what life is, man. Babies are going to go, what is this? What's going on? Babies are crying because they don't understand what's going on. What is this? What's going on? Then you get a little older, you're like, what is this? What's going on? Then you get a little older, you're like, wow, what is this? What's going on? Then you're dying and you go, what was that? There you go. The five stages of life, Zombo style. Oh, this hit. This was a pretty big hit, I think, in the 60s. And you can always tell a nice novelty tune hit when it's done and another country takes it over and does it in a different language. This is a song called Babysitter Blues. And I have the German version. And you know I'm in your brain. RCT, Zombo, here. And it's all babies today.

Ninu, nanu, nanu, nanu, nanu.

The mighty Polkaholics from Milwaukee. Actually, one of the only polka bands without an accordion, the Polkaholics. And yeah, that was Baby Doll Polka. Those guys have been around a while. And for that, we heard two of my favorite songs, Nini Na Na Na Na Na Na Nunu by the Bad Manners, and the original version by Jonathan Winters, Nini Na Na Na Na Na Na Na Na Nunu. And we started off with Babysitter Blues. I don't know. There was some German dude who's probably way dead because that was like from the 60s. That song's like 400 years old. You're listening to Zombo in Your Brain. I should tell you some things here before we get to the triple play, the Kelvin triple play. I'll explain that in a minute. Credit card debts got you difficult to pay your bills or your mortgage? Yep. Home insecurity is an often unintended consequence of your inability to pay credit card debt. Why am I telling you this? Dude, I don't know. It's on these words on this paper. It's got student loans, all of the tricks. Did you fall for these tricks? You know, these traps are unavoidable. Credit card debt, student loan, medical debt, they will take all of your money. You know, you will not have any money to pass on to your relatives or your kids if you have kids or if you have babies. So make sure and spend all that money now. Spend every cent now. Because it's going to go to a doctor. It's going to go to some student loan. Enjoy your money. Don't be a chump. All right? Don't fall into all these traps. But if you did, you got the NFCC. They can help you get rid of your debt. They will change your identity. That would be the way to do it. It's good identity theft. Be somebody else. Anyhow, go to NFCC. They'll tell you how to get out of debt. Go there for a brighter future. Because the past was awesome, you know. I don't know about your bright future with all this stuff going on here. But good luck on you, man. You want to start riding a bike in Pittsburgh? Good on you. But you don't know where to start? Well, you got to get a bicycle and get on it. That's how it works. And ride around. And watch yourself. Be careful. Especially if you're in your underwear. A lot of people riding around in their underwear. That's a Pittsburgh thing. Your website, your resources, learn the bike routes between your neighborhoods, how-to videos, and attractive lounge and undergarments you can wear as a bicyclist. And so just make sure you have a helmet on. Learn to ride safely and more. It's all online at Bike Pittsburgh Education. How about for some new PSAs? How about that? You got it. So we learned how to ride your bicycle in your underwear. And then you also learned how to manage your debt. Because you bought that super expensive bicycle. Yep. And your brain here. And today's show is all babies. Man, that's one trap. If you got kids, good. I guess good for you. I'm glad I never fell into that trap. Because kids, they say, this was actually a survey from like when I was paying attention to the surveys 10, 15, 20 years ago. The average cost of raising a child is $1 million. From baby to college, it's probably more now. You know what you can do with $1 million? Yeah, a lot. Well, a nice chunk of things you can do with $1 million. So if you had the choice right now, have a baby or have $1 million? And I know people, once they have kids, they go, oh, you don't know what it's like. Once you have a baby, but because you have no choice, you're trapped in it. It's like eating a stale sandwich going, well, you know, this isn't bad. This isn't terrible. I kind of like the stale sandwich. It's kind of like the reverse of sour grapes, you know. And I don't even know where sour grapes even came from. Like, that's got real sour grapes. I never even had sour grapes. I don't even think grapes get sour. They just get rotten. I don't think grapes get rotten. They just get rotten. And they turn into raisins. And raisins are sweet. So who started all this stuff with sour grapes? I have zero idea. We're going to get into a triple play request from Kelvin. So you know it's a lot of bluesy cool stuff. We're going to start off with, Now they call him Lightning Hopkins. I'm sure it was Lightning Hopkins. Lightning, because they're trying to put the G on the end. He was Lightning Hopkins. When you don't put that G on the end, you put that apostrophe, you know. It's Lightning Hopkins. And his last name had an apostrophe too, because it was Lightning Hopkins. Was his original name was Lightning Hopkins, and they changed it to Lightning Hopkins. Just letting you know these things. Coming up, Lightning Hopkins. Baby, please don't go. Zombo, where? In your brain, RCT. Yeah.
having triple play, man.

As more like it. Swingin' tune there. Johnny Hartman, Bye Baby Bye. This is a triple request from Kelvin. 2 out of 3 ain't bad, and I'm not playing that Meatloaf tune. Bye Baby Bye, Johnny Hartman. A nice swinging tune. The Roy Buchanan with Delbert McLendon with that other song, Baby, Baby, Baby, Baby, Baby, Baby, Baby. And Lightning Hop Kings with Baby, Please Don't Go. You're listening to Zombo right here. And it is in your brain. And it's WRCT. And we're just hanging out. And today's show is all babies. That's right. We're going to be doing the 7 stages. With all these requests, might be till the end of the year just doing shows about with babies. Because nothing but great requests, and except one. I thought the Roy Buchanan one would be a little more bluesy and a little not like a prom dance, slow dance from like 1978. Probably 1962. I don't know. But it had a quick fade out. Luckily, it had a quick fade out. Needless to say, that's why I rarely do multi requests. Someone will request, but I had faith, and I was wrong. So there. So sorry, Kelvs. 2 out of 3, man. I should have known that other one, but I thought Roy Buchanan was going to be a bluesy kind of rocker. And it was some belly rubbing music. I don't think it's that's not the show for belly rubbins, unless you're rubbing your own belly. And it's none of my business if you do that in your own spare time or even at job. Even rub your belly at work. Today's show is all about babies, and it's the 7 we are embarking on this next series. My God, I love these epic series. Just due to the fact that it's nice to actually tackle something different and something that just doesn't last 1 week. This will probably be like 8 weeks of radio shows. The 7 stages of life, basically taken from Shakespeare, All the World's a Stage, and the soliloquy from that. And, of course, we're going to get right to Hap and Kierkegaard's request, which turned out to be a humdinger. I'll tell you, this is no Delbert McClinton tune. No, this is Plastic Bertrand Bambino, and they knocked it out. So once again, I'd like to thank Hap for writing in, sending me a nice card, and giving me this request. And yeah, so there you go with that. Let's see here. Okay, let's just play his request because it's a dilly mo. Here we go, RCT Bambino, Plastic Bertrand.

There you go. That had to be one fun band to be in. The Turtles with Nobody But You, Baby, and Mark Volman and Howard Kalin. And they went off to, they must have been a fun band to be in. Because those guys were really entertaining and real silly and real fun. They actually went on to be Fluorescent Leech and Eddie and had quite a stint with Frank Zappa and the Mothers of Invention. And I remember that Live at the Fillmore album, 1974, was so dirty. And I was like, oh my God, that was the guys from the Turtles. And oh man, that is probably one of the filthiest records. I mean, imagine being 11 years old and then hearing that Live at the Fillmore and stuff. If you haven't ever heard that record, please do not listen to it with friends. It didn't age well. It aged even worse than Cheech and Chong records. It's a rough listen to. And, you know, as a little kid, it's hilarious because it's so dirty. Now it's just kind of like, oh, man, this is wrong on, like, every single level. There's a great story about when Mark Volman and Howard Kalin were with Frank Zappa. When they first were with him, Frank Zappa did not like anybody doing any kind of drugs or any kind of alcohol. And so he saw that these guys were, like, smoking some weed. And they basically said, you know, we can function just as good, if not better, when we're high. So Frank Zappa started giving him all these like crazy things to do. Like, okay, I need you to do this kind of, octave voice and then I need you to play this. He was giving them these, cause he would be a crazy taskmaster when it would come to like auditioning and testing his musicians. And these guys just did it in flying colors. And I guess, Frank Zappa was just furious that these guys could function so well, being high. And, there's the little.

little story there. And of course, you know, he just got rid of everybody, started getting a new band, and then he was like, okay, then I'm done with you. And then so it's just one of these things, you know, disposable musicians. But that was the Turtles, You Baby. That was really a pretty tune. P.F. Sloan wrote that tune. Before that, we heard Aretha Franklin doing Rockabye Your Baby with the Dixie Melody, really killing that. And the third of the Paul in the CBD Store trilogy, so that was a three play by him, was Be My Baby by the Ronettes. And that's another great tune. Nice production, of course. We heard in front of that Bambino by Pogo, and the nice little cut-up thing. He took the movie Bambi and took all the scenes when they were little babies and spliced it all together. And beautiful tune. And then starting off, the request from Hap Kierkegaard was Bambino by Plastic Bertrand. Man, phones are ringing off the hook. This is the show's all babies. Got to take a little break here. I know those phones are ringing. I'll get to that in a moment. The show is all the very, very first stage of life, and that is being a baby. And people baby talk, and to me, that's just irritating. I mean, how do you expect this kid that's a good thing I didn't have a kid. That wouldn't be baby talk. I'd start reading them the Encyclopedia Britannica, right out of the... It's just like... And then they had Baby Einstein, where they play this classical music for your kid. Okay, that makes sense. But talking this baby talk thing is just really... I mean, they actually say that the kids, that if you have a second child, like maybe 8 or 9 years later, that's really good because you have them too close together. I'm sorry, if you're calling me now, you're just going to have to call me later. That thing's ringing off the hook. Phone's ringing off the hook. And you know what? It doesn't even matter what I was going to say. I want to play some more music. Let's see here. It is, oh my gosh, 11 o'clock today is all songs about babies. And there you be with that. Next week, there's probably going to be more babies because I am getting inundated with... that is such a strange term, though, you know. It's just like, you know, be my baby. Hey, baby. You know, hey, will you be your baby? Oh, the sickest thing is where I say, there's like this married couples that call each other mother and father. Have you ever seen that? I don't know if they do. But there was like this married couple that go, oh, mother, mother. And that's his wife. He calls his wife mother. Oh, daddy, daddy, it's your husband, not your daddy. You folks are weird. That weirds me out. That weirds me out when they do that. Look, good thing I'm not around a lot of people that have kids. That's another good thing. Hey, think about all the tens of apartment dorm buildings on campus. Think about them. All right, you're done? All right. And there's a bunch of fires that happen there. That's right. What's the worst part of that fire? There's over 3,300 fires a year. The wildest part, they all start in the kitchen. You know, that's not the wildest part. That's where there's fire. There's fire in the kitchen. It's not that. I'm going to cross that out. Where else would this happen? There's fire in the kitchen. Let's say you got a stove and you got all kinds of other fire things. And you got the big wooden thing. You got stove and fire. And yeah. No. Let's see here. What's this telling me? Set a timer and stay in the kitchen. And if you've been drinking... That's a dumb PSA. It's for college kids. No college kids listen to this. A lot of college dropouts listen to this show. I'll give you that, myself included. You know, graduating college, man, that's for chumps. Sorry. If you got your college degree, you know, it doesn't do you a lot of good at your crummy job, does it? It's just like all college degrees are. Just how many hoops can you jump through? That's all it is. They want to know how subservient you are. They want to know how much stick-to-itiveness you have. Where you take all of this unnecessary time in your life, all this unnecessary thing to memorize all these things that you will not use later in life. This way they can get you to do anything they want. That's where they can get you to do your bidding. You got, that's like, for the guy that is like, you know, oh gosh, you got all this trigonometry class and you got all the assignments. Good. That's the kind of guy you go, oh, you got time to lean, you got time to clean. That's the guy that's going to be cleaning. The guy that did all his assignments. You know, you got time to lean, you got time to clean. That's time to quit. You got time to lean, it's time to quit. It's time to go home. It's time to live your life, not leaning and cleaning. Get out of there. Anyhow, learn to spot the sudden signs of strokes. While you're leaning and cleaning,
you need to know that if your face drops, your arms get weak, your speech gets difficulty, and then the time's running out, call 911 with your good arm. Strokeassociation.org. There you go. All right, there's that one. Oh, one of my favorite baby songs of all time is Os Mutantes from Brazil, doing Baby in Your Brain. Oh, yeah.

Vampire Beach Babes with Creepy Baby Man. Love that tune. And we also heard Cherry O' Cherry Baby by UB40 from a really great record that came out in the 80s called Labor of Love. And being that, you know, before all the internets and before all the information, I never knew that was an entire cover record. Labor of Love was just all these old reggae tunes that UB40 redid. And UB40 only wrote like maybe two or three good songs. But that album is like perfect. I'm like, wow, these are all great songs. And it's Labor of Love because it was, you know, all their favorite songs. And like bands like that and bands like Madness, you know, they basically just couldn't get enough ska and reggae. Matter of fact, the documentary on Madness just goes to show that those guys would take turns stealing reggae records, reggae and ska records from the local record store. They would actually just, you know, walk out with the square chest. It wasn't like cassettes or CDs that are kind of hard to steal. Records are hard to steal. Take it from somebody who knows. Records are hard to steal. You walk out, first off, baggy clothes is as a must. Baggy clothes is a must. And a trench coat over top of that, that's also pretty good. And just to let you know, if you're going to steal records, you can usually steal about three or four before they really start the show. And just a word to the wise if you decide that you want to start getting into vinyl theft. Just telling you. Because it is criminal. It is criminal. Charging $19 for, oh, how much is this B-52's reissue of their first record? Oh, that's $19. $19? They just busted some dude, too, for reissuing vinyl. He made $8 million. He was reissuing vinyl and making it look like a reissue, but it was just this guy bootlegging older records. And they finally, I don't know how they caught the dude. But I remember bootleg records were better than real records. They would be like all these concerts and stuff you could get from these bootleg record labels. And they couldn't catch anybody back then. There was a couple labels that was always putting out great bootlegs. And you could buy them like at the local record store. You know, that was the thing back then. Mm-hmm. So now you got the internets. You get all the stuff for free on the internets now. So who needs to steal vinyls? I just think it sounds plenty warm on the internets. Who needs the warm sound of vinyl when you can get the warm sound off the free sound of internets? Today's show's all about babies. What do we hear? Well, we heard Baby by Os Mutantes. We heard Baby Lemonade by Telly Savalas. No, Baby Lemonade by Syd Barrett. And I'm getting ahead of myself. And UB40, Cherry O' Cherry Baby. And the Vampire Beach Babes with Creepy Baby Man. I'm Telly Savalas. That is right. Who loves you, baby? Going to get that coming up in a minute. And just tell you something real quick. I'll tell you about a show. Oh, by the way, I got to tell you, thanks to the Kelvinator, they did move my show. So now my show has the repeat, not from 9 to noon. My Monday repeat show is now noon to 3 on Mondays. So I'd like to thank the Kelvinator for pointing that out. He tuned into my repeat show Monday, and it was a different show. So we got noon. So that's easy for you guys. Noon to 3 on Mondays, the repeat of Zombo in Your Brain. So that's exciting that I got a more palatable spot on Mondays. So I don't have to get up early to hear myself. I can sleep in a little bit so I can hear myself later. And let's see about another show here. From the basement broadcasting. What's an hour? I told you about that. Evil to have a human name. Ah, here we go. Smooth, relaxing, and easy. A bit of friendly talk. That ain't me. Plenty of beautiful music. Everyone knows. That ain't me. And maybe you never heard it quite this way. Well, that is me. Join Eric O'Brien. Eric, you shouldn't use your real name. Don't use your real name. Please, these DJs do. There's a reason why we don't use our real names. We're using code names, you know? We're using code names, all right? That's Saturdays at 3, smooth, relaxing, and easy. Because honestly, if you changed your name, the DJ name, to Eric O'Brien, you must have had a really horrible name. That's all I got to say. You're changing it to Eric O'Brien. Yeech. So we got that going on. I told you everything we played. This, that, the other. Today's show is all about babies. And, not my thing.
I don't even like being it's so strange. I don't even like being near a baby. You know, because it just gives me an ooky feeling, like, you know, like someone's going to drop the kid or hurt him or drop him, or it's just like, I don't know. They never should start protection too early. I think that there should be like plastic eggs the breathable eggs, of course, you put your babies in. So no matter where you are, I see this is a new invention. I'm not the only, new invention, Zombo's baby eggs. So rather than the carriage, kids can fly out of a carriage, you know, but especially a bulletproof, this is great in this modern day and age, a bulletproof baby egg, you know, it's got some small holes so they can breathe, you know, and then it's got probably got a little thing where you can put a hose in there to hose them off when they doo-doo. So they never really, and then you just get different size eggs. You know, this kid's outgrowing his old egg and put him in this other plastic egg. You roll them around. Kids would love that. You can roll them around on the floor. Never have to worry about like hurting them. It would just roll the baby around. I think that'd be really wonderful sensory excitement for a child to roll around. You could play, there's a way you could like throw the baby around. That would be awesome. You guys could play catch at an early age. That's a great bonding thing between the parents. It's a trust exercise. Are you going to catch him or are you going to let him fall down? Well, you know, it's bulletproof and shockproof, so that kid ain't going to get hurt. There you go. Zombo here getting all kinds of great calls and all kinds of crazy stuff going on. But really, who loves you, baby? Telly Savalas, Zombo, right there. 88.3.

name Mister. 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What you digging for? It's a secret, kid, but I guess I can tell you. We're digging for buried treasure. Wow, really? How'd they get in Mr. Pinkster's backyard? It was put there by, monsters, yeah. This is monster treasure. Cool, hey. My dad's got a shovel, can I help too? Sorry, kid, I don't think so. Okay, Tony, leave these men alone. They have work to do. But I want to help find monster treasure. Can I, Mr. Pinkster, can I please? Don't give me any of your back talk, young man. Just climb down from there and let these men get back to work. Your name isn't Mr. Pinkster. It's Mr. Stinkster. Later, at Tony's house, I don't want to hear another word out of you. Just settle down and go to sleep. Okay, good night, Mom. 30 seconds later. Wow, I wonder what kind of treasure monsters would bury. I wish I could. Hey, something's moving down there. Jeez, looks like one of those monsters. Mom, Dad, come quick, it's a monster. All right, Tony, what is it this time? Look, monsters in Mr. Pinkster's backyard, I'm not kidding. There's nothing down there but a hole. I think you've been watching a few too many spook shows for your own good. But it really was there, Dad, really. Do you want me to plug in your nightlight, son? Ah, Dad, that's baby stuff. 1 hour later. There it is again. But it's carrying something. Looks like a man. Oh, no. Now it's crawling back in the hole with him. Oh, no. Mom! I'm losing my patience with you, young man. If you don't... Mom, could you plug in my nightlight? I promise I'll be good and go to sleep.

0: There you go. A couple chords and some lanky, lanky nerd singing. The Ramones with the KKK Took My Baby Away by request. And Joey Ramone actually wrote that tune in response to Johnny Ramone, who was a known right winger, stealing his girlfriend. So I don't know if that ever came to fruition with, you know, Johnny going, hey, whatever. But yeah, talk about okay, we're going to play this song about you stealing my girlfriend with me. It's called The KKK Took My Baby Away. Yeah. Oh, boy. That had to be the antithesis of the Turtles to be in that band. To be in the Ramones, that had to be like no fun. Yeah. I don't know. Just call me crazy. Go ahead. See if I care. Before that, we heard the Shadowy Men on the Shadowy Planet doing Big Baby. And we heard, what else did we hear? Oh, Baby, Where Art Thou? By one of my favorite underrated bands of all time, the legendary Jim Ruiz group from Minnesota. And Baby, Where Art Thou? Man, that guy could really craft some beautiful tunes. And by request, Drop 19s with Baby Wonders Gone. So there, lots of requests, lots of stuff. It's coming up on noon o'clock here, Zombo in Your Brain. Today is September 25th. 2026, and everybody's saying it's Dolly Parton Day because it is 925. You know, the 25th, 9, September, 925. And good. Yeah, I guess some reason to kind of have another holiday is okay with me. I'd be liking that. So today is 925 and 2026. Like I'm saying, repeats happening now, Mondays, noon to 3. So I'm really happy about the repeat of the show. If you're listening to this Monday between 12 to 3. 12 to 3. Then this is a repeat. This is live in your brain now, but it's not live in your brain if you're listening to it on Monday. It is strange how things work like that. Because pre-recorded Kenny Joe said, oh, you're going to get pre-recorded Zombo today. And that was pre-recorded Kenny Joe telling him, and it's just like the irony of that. A pre-recorded show saying that the show after that's going to be pre-recorded when that show is pre-recorded, when this show is live. Yeah, it's just like a bunch of time warp stuff. All right, today's show is all songs about babies. It is the beginning of the journey of the seven stages. It's probably going to be a long seven. So we're going to do babies next week, too. This is too good of a subject to only do once. And like babies, kids, teenagers, all the way up until senior citizens. Taken from Shakespeare's All the World's a Stage, the different stages of life. And that is the seven stages of life coming at you. Zombo right in your brain. Oh, man, this band was so much fun. Stereo Total. And I hate those people that it's Stereo Total. Well, it's spelled T-O-T-O-L, like total. So Stereo Total. Yeah, but they're from Europe, so it's Stereo Total. And put an E on the end of it. I have people like miss. That's not how that's pronounced. Well, that's how I pronounce it. Stereo Total with Baby Strich. Here we go. In my brain.
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Man, I miss that band. Pizzicato 5. And that was My Baby Portable Player. I can't believe it. That's from 1997. 30 years ago, Nidalee. 30 years. So like, if you were a baby when that came out, you'd be 30 years old now. That's mind-blowing. That's always the thing that gets me. Like, you know, like, you go about your business and you'll see one of your friends. Hey, how you doing? Oh, great, great. Didn't you just have a baby? Oh, you mean, that, you know, he's in college. He moved out by now. He's in college. I was like, yesterday you said you just had this baby. Now it's like, wow, grown? Yeah, that 30 years from 1997 to now is just this mad, crazy blur. Y2K changed the whole world. And it's time for my disclaimer. Everything I say on this show is not a reflection of this station or even myself. It's the mad ramblings of someone who does not prepare a radio show properly, plays crazy records, gets super excited and yells. There's my disclaimer for the say. Okay? We heard Studs Call with Burn Baby Burn, Brandy with Mad Ball Baby, and Everything Began with Stereo Total with Baby Stritch. You listen to Zombo right here, and look at that, noon o'clock. Noon o'clock, and today's show is all about babies, and just creep me out. Babies creep me out, big time. I get the heebie-jeebies when I see babies. Don't like them. Don't like kids either. Don't care much for adults either. I just kind of hate everybody. Once again, a disclaimer. This is not the opinion of myself, the station, or any really rational human being. Listen to Zombo in Your Brain, and today shows all songs about babies. Next week, we're going to continue. I had just been in the

inundated with wonderful requests from you guys. And by the way, I still have to point this out. I talked about sour grapes earlier, about sour grapes. And I think it was Mike in the Heights clued me in to how sour grapes aren't ripe yet. That's it. They're picked early. And it goes to the Aesop's tale of the fox that doesn't get any of the grapes. And probably, they're probably sour anyhow. That's where those came from. If you don't have something, you kind of think it's not that great. And, you know, a lot of times it probably couldn't be. Who knows? And that thing, the guy's probably eating sour grapes just so he could have them. So, you know, but that's, grapes don't get sour. They're grown, and then they get sweeter as they age, and then they turn into raisins. But I think, I don't even know where that point is between a rotten grape. Great, I'm sure I'm going to get a call about this. A rotten grape and a raisin. You know, because you'll see, you know, it's not like you buy some grapes, you put them in the, you know, basically what they call, they always call the crisper. I call it fruit and vegetable hospice. This is where a lot of my fruits and vegetables go to die and rot. I forget all about them. You forget, when you buy perishable, like, fruits and vegetables, that wears on you. Oh, I got to eat that. I got 4 days to eat that, or it's going to go rotten. 4 days. And then after a while, you just forget about it, and you go, oh, man, I bought those, plum cots. I always like buying these weird hybrids. There's, like, a plum apricot called a plum cot, and they were a lot cheaper than anything else. And they were pretty tasty, but it was like a plum and an apricot. They couldn't be sad. I couldn't decide whether I wanted plums. This is for people who can't decide if they want plums or apricots. So they had these plum cots. And I forgot about them. Like with grapes. Grapes. I forgot about those grapes. Oh, that's good. Now they're raisins. You know, at what point did they stop being rotten and they start being raisins? I know it's probably, they just dry them in the sun. Well, still, there's got to be a time where they go bad. I mean, I've never seen raisins ever go bad either. It's too bad all fruit isn't like that. You know, you get your apple, I mean, these apples isn't any good. Well, now it's this shriveled up delicious thing now. Not about that. Well, like I'm saying, the whole thing with babies kind of spooked me out. And one thing that I think spooks me out just as much as babies is spiders. Spiders and babies. And you put them together and you get Spider Baby, which is just an astounding movie with Sid Haig and Lon Chaney Jr. drunk out of his mind. And I have actually, he's singing the Spider Baby theme. So this next section of songs, all Spider Baby. Here's the original theme, Lon Chaney Jr. In your brain, RCT! Oh, before we go any further, I just want to say I got a nice shout out from Chad. There. Thank you, Chad, for listening, tuning in, and saying hey. So now, back to our regularly scheduled program. Another disclaimer, I can shut things off and do whatever I want whenever I want to do it, and a lot of times I do. Just like now. Just like now, I could say, you know what? I didn't really want to hear the beginning of that song, but I do, and I want to play it again.

The biggest band ever to come out of Japan in the 1970s, the Spiders, with Baby Baby Bat Bat. Before that, we heard The Spider Baby by the Link Quartet. We heard Phantomos doing a cover version of the theme song to Spider Baby. And we heard the original version by a drunken as all heck, Lon Chaney Jr. Spider Baby is an incredibly cool movie. You should check it out. Sid Haig's in it. It's a lot of fun. All right. Yeah. And so today's show is all about babies. I still got a ton of music. I got some requests coming up from Marcus Aurelius. And yeah, the requests just keep coming in. The phone's ringing off. I'm having a heck of a time getting nice compliments from you guys. Got a nice card from Hap today. I tell you, it's a good B&Z. It's a good thing. I was going to say, it's a very good thing. Oh man, it's awesome. It's a good, and the amazing thing is most people think that you know, the best part of the life is being a kid. You know, the baby is bad. You know, being a baby is rough. But the beginning and end stages of life are the worst. You know, like both stages, you're pooping yourself. Both stages, you're heavily reliant on people. Both stages, you're like, you know, incoherent and babbling. Both stages, you're drooling all the time. Both stages of these things, you can barely get around. So it's like, it's a whole full circle thing. It's all, and being a baby and being an ancient old person, those are, it's not a lot of fun. It's not a lot of fun. But the next, in 2 weeks, the kid, that's, most people say, you know, oh man, being a kid, that is like, that's the best part of life, being a kid. And you know, you gotta let kids be kids. You know, so many people are like, okay, what are you gonna do when you grow up? Well, I don't know, can I go out and play? No, you need to learn astrophysics so you can grow up and be an astrophysics professor. But I'm like 4 years old. I know, but you need to learn your astrophysics now. And you just can't let a kid be a kid. Even though starting a kid off on an instrument is a very, very nice thing to do. You know, they might grumble about piano lessons. I don't even know why they give them violin lessons. I mean, give them an instrument that they could really make some money on. You know, a guitar, saxophone, you know, all of these. You don't make a lot of money in the violin. But a violin's a nice, I guess it's easy to carry around. But piano, that's a moneymaker. Being the piano player, but you know, violin, you get into orchestra and it's so bad for your neck. You know, violins, I mean, they really need to make more ergonomic violins. So yeah, just let a kid be a kid. And the nice thing is you can be a kid all the way up until you just don't want to be a kid anymore. You know, that's what I think. You know, I'm a big kid. Finally, I'm a late bloomer. Like, you know, like from, you know, not just a good, very late bloomer. But I'm blooming, man. Blooming out of my mind. Hey, let's see. I should tell you something here. I should. Because you're listening to this radio station. A disclaimer, the show is a lot of fun for me. Okay, each year, 40% of food doesn't get eaten. Now, come on, man. Cook it, share it. Do something with it. Just don't waste it. Learn how to be better and plan. Store your food. 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And I always like leaving food out for raccoons. I know a lot of people just are against that, but I think leaving garbage out for raccoons is a very nice thing to do. You know, just when you put your garbage out on garbage day, let a raccoon go through it first. You know, some of them aren't as mannerly as they should be. You know, let a raccoon go through your garbage. You know, that's good for nature. Squirrels, on the other hand, are just basically rats with good PR. Oh, man, can you imagine? I mean, there's very little difference between a squirrel and a rat. You know, squirrels cute. Now, if rats had the bushy tail, learned to wiggle and were cuter. But I mean, when somebody calls them, oh, you're just as cute as a little squirrel. And you call somebody a rat face. Yeah, that's bad PR, man. Rats are smart, too. I'm sure you know that. A bunch of smart rats. You guys are smart. You guys are a bunch of rats. Got some requests. Speaking of one of the king rats, Marcus Aurelius, requesting Cry Baby, the Janis Joplin tune. And you know how I am with stuff. You do know how I am with stuff. I like playing the original version because that doesn't get enough cred. I mean, that song came, a lot of songs come from someplace.
They come from someplace. Somebody else makes them popular. I have a soft spot in my brain for the original versions that never really were like gigantic hits. Like I'm saying, this is Crybaby, the original version by Garnett Mims and the Enchanters. And then we got another Marcus Aurelius request. So let's nail this bad boy. All songs about babies. Crybaby. Garnett Mims.

There you have Mr. Louis Jordan, one of my musical heroes. Just an incredibly talented, fun, rockin' hard dude, man. The dude was rock and roll before it was rock and roll. By request from Marcus Aurelius, that was Is You Is or Is You Ain't My Baby by Louis Armstrong. And boy, we heard a bunch of stuff that set. We heard, let's see, what did we hear? We heard Snakefinger, Crying for My Baby. And we heard the Five Harmonica. Oh, we heard Tennessee Ernie Ford. Tennessee Ernie Ford doing You Don't Have to Be a Baby to Cry. Then we heard Crying for My Baby by Snakefinger. That was live from the History of the Blues record, which is a great record. You should go get that. Snakefinger's History of the Blues. The Five Harmaniacs. That's right, the Harmaniacs with What Makes My Baby Cry. And we started off with The Box That Way I'd Start Cry Like a Baby. The Box Tops. Alex Chilton was in that band who went on to do Big Star. The Box Tops, Cry Like a Baby. We started off with Garnett Mims and the Enchanters with the original version of Cry Baby. Look at this time. Man, oh man. Time for some more music. I'll tell you what. We're going to do the baby thing next week, obviously. Just an amazing amount of great requests. Not too much yelling at you. You know, not too crazy, like I'm saying, but the music gets you. The music gets you going, man. Ah, here we go. It's all stuff about babies. So it is the next. Well, it's got a bunch more shows, but next week is going to be all more songs about babies because this is the seven stages of life. And after babies goes kids. After kids comes teenagers. Teenagers comes, you know, whatever. There's seven of them. It ends with like old guy. Little people. So one beautiful baby song from an incredibly disturbing movie, which was quite stirring at its time, Rosemary's Baby. Here's the lullaby to Rosemary's Baby. RCT Zombo. In your brain!

All right, right there, by request, the Vibrators with Baby Baby. In front of that, Debo with Baby Doll. And then we had from the soundtrack of Rosemary's Baby, Christoph Komeda with Rosemary's Baby Lullaby. Today's show is all about babies. Got one more baby song to go. And then we're going to continue next week with more babies. Because it's just a great theme. It is a great theme. And then it's part of the seven stages of life. And we're starting out with babies. We're going to get all seven stages and winding things down with Brian Eno, Babies on Fire, Zamboni Brain. RCT.

I Remain in Your Brain. My encore show is now on Mondays from noon to 3 p.m. So check out Zombo in Your Brain then. And of course, this is WRCT, Pittsburgh Diversity, and I Remain in Your Brain. All right, let's get some automation happening.

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Good afternoon. You're listening to WRCT Pittsburgh. It's time for the Land of Twilight. I'm DJ Owl. And we're talking about some stuff. We're doing some stuff. We're hearing some music. The main thing is we're hearing music, you know? I don't know why this mic is so low. There we go. That's better. All right. Yeah. You're listening to WRCT Pittsburgh. It's the Land of Twilight. I'm DJ Owl. And it's time to rock and roll. Thanks for tuning in. I'll be here till 5 p.m. today and every Friday. Thanks for coming by.

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It's very much not like the song I'm playing right now.

This is New Gordon Beck Trio with Sincerity. Before that was Lost in the Moment by Golden Joe from the album Midnight Excursions. How am I feeling lately? It's a good feel. Living in the moment, you know. Not like in a careless way, but in a way that's healthy. In a way where you feel like you are living with the people around you and you're getting the things done that you want to get done. It's very important stuff. I'm going on a lot of bike rides. It's been really fun. It's been healthy and it's, you know, it's been beneficial overall. Yeah. So, I don't know, is that, I've been going over some stuff I need to go over with my PlayStation collection. I don't know if you guys know this, but I collect the PlayStation 1 games. And right now I'm working towards finishing the collection. Right now I have 993 of the 1,284 titles. Depends on how you know, certain things. You might have a more in your list. Oh boy, something get really sniffly. You might have more on your list than I do. You might have less.

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So get ready for that. 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

all you midnight girls out there. You're listening to The Land of Twilight on WRCT Pittsburgh. I'm DJ Owl, and I'm your host for this show. We're on until 5 p.m. I've been here since 3 p.m. I hope you've been around. If not, you got a whole hour left. I'm going to tell you some stuff in a moment. We have some time. Thanks for tuning in.

we're hearing right now and the stuff you've heard before previously if you were already listening. Right now, this is Tangerine Dream, United Goblins Parade. Before that was Toshiki Katamatsu with Midnight Girl. We're thinking about the start of fall. So, of course, we're Under the Milky Way with The Church. Before that was Tom Waits with Let Me Get Up On It. Really cool song. Before that was The Jesus and Mary Chain with Deep One Perfect Morning. Beautiful time in the fall, the early morning with the mist out. Before that was Cheapskates by The Clash. Wanted to play that because I was talking to somebody and they were, felt like being a little strange about music. And, well, several people. And one of them was saying that, like, if you were not a choir-style singer, you were not very good. And I don't know, I didn't think that was a very open-minded perspective, and I thought it lacked a lot of a lot of interesting singers, such as Joe Strummer. So this set is slightly dedicated to Joe Strummer, one of my favorites. Before The Clash, we heard the Black Mages with Battle with the Four Fiends from Black Mages 2. That's a band composed of members of Square Enix team. Before that was Kodomo Band with Purple Eyes from Fist of the North Star movie. Before that was Joe Hisaishi with Robot Hay or Robot Soldier. It's from Laputa, Castle in the Sky. I just got that soundtrack last week. It's really cool. It's been a while since I watched that movie, and I love that soundtrack. I forgot how much I love it. Before that was Tomoko Aran with I'm in Love. Before that was Michiko Naruke with Advanced Third from Wild Arms 3. Before that was Uncle Wiggily with Big Epic. Almost unknown band, but really cool neo-psychedelia sort of stuff. It's from an album called Across the Room and Into Your Lap. Before that was Kenichi Arakawa with Prologue from Dragon Seeds. I'm just putting that game... I've been organizing my PS1 games, and so I keep thinking about that because it always is like, is it two words or one? And I guess officially it's two words. Dragon and Seeds are different words. And the cover looks like one. I was going through this list, seeing which games I have, which I didn't, and then I was confirming I had the right list of all the games because I knew I was missing some. And I found out there were some duplicates on both lists and figured it out. According to how I'm thinking of it, excluding compilations, excluding variants, and including some games that have variants that are actually different, and different titles, such as NASCAR 99 Legacy versus NASCAR 99. There are 1,284 PlayStation games. I have 994. I found a game I had not listed, which was weird. Anyway, let's keep going. Before that was Gordon Bektrio, Sincerity. Before that was Golden Joe, Lost in the Moment. Before that was Big Audio Dynamite, V13, Joe Strummergan as a writer. Before that was Chala, Head Chala by Hironobu Kageyama. Before that was Twilight and Prologue by Electric Light Orchestra. I'll let Tangerine Dream finish their rocking here. This is good rocking today. Talk to you in a bit. 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

This is the Toad King. A song called Birth of the Toad King. Before that was Venus by Television. I Fell Into the Arms of Venus de Milo. Beautiful. And before that was United Goblins Parade by Tangerine Dream. Let's keep going. Let's let the music play on. Stick around here till 5 and Lamb Twilight.

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This is Silent Assassin, Cool Headed Mix. My friend Donald recommended this song to me a while ago. It's great. I'm really glad I got this soundtrack. It's called Namco Original Music Tekken 2 Strike Fighting Volume 2. It's the arranged tracks on the PlayStation version of Tekken 2. Speaking of about PlayStation again, I love the PlayStation. Why don't you? I hope you do. If you don't, take a look at the PlayStation. It's wonderful. The original PlayStation. Sony's doing some weird stuff nowadays. Who isn't, I guess, but we can't be followers, we gotta be leaders, like your parents told you to be, and do the right thing. Alright, I'll talk to you in a bit. 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

What? We're having a technical problem. Hold on. We're having a technical problem. Hold on. We're having a technical problem. Hold on. We're having a technical problem. Hold on. The little alarm goes off right like. We're having a technical problem. Hold on. We're having a technical problem. Hold on. That's what it does. It's like a little guy telling you, but it's me. I am a pretty little guy. Not like super little, but kind of little. If you guess how tall I am, I'll give you play a song for you or something. call the number 412-268-9728 extension 8 for WRCT and guess how tall I am. If you're somebody that knows how tall I am, don't even bother. Let's get going here. Oh, wait, I screwed it up. There we go.

Mom, we gotta take a break for a second again, because I have to do something that causes a disruption here. Whenever I restart this device, if I try to add something to the list, it will mess up. And I have to add a few songs here, so it loads for a second. It's kind of weird. So I'm gonna let it load for a second, and then we'll get going. There we go.

Oop, we're having another problem, another technical problem. This is unfortunate. It's very unfortunate. Sometimes this happens when I have really low battery power and I have no way to recharge this when we're going for it. It doesn't let me play it and recharge it at the same time. So, just gotta have a dream there. Have the hopes and dreams and devote your energy to it or something. Something like that. Anyway, we're going to keep going. Thanks for tuning in. You're listening to The Land of Twilight on WRCT Pittsburgh. This is Bobby Humphrey with Please Set Me at Ease. Before you heard Meet Point with Play the Night Diversion. Before that was Kazumi Totaka with Marine Fortress from Wave Race 64. Before that was Jaja Anati Dread by Lee Scratch Perry. Before that was SNK Sound Team with Rumbling on the City, New Ikari Team Theme. And before that was Silent Sounds and Quite a Mix by Namco Sound Team. Got a few more for you. Stick around.

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Thanks.

We're ending the show pretty much. I'll play a little song for the end. We just heard Bruce Springsteen with Jungle Land. Because again, I was thinking about people making some weird comments, and that actually is what started. It was talking about Springsteen. I was like, Springsteen rules. And someone's like, he's a bad singer. I was like, I don't know, man. I don't know. So I'm just thinking about that kind of stuff. Before that, we played a Love Supreme Part 4 Psalm by John Coltrane. Before that was Bobby Humphrey with Please Set Me at Ease. And before that was Play the Night by Meat Point. What do we want to hear? How about Blue Velvet? This is a pretty good band. So we're going to hear the song, and then we're done. See you next time. You can listen to Land of Twilight on WRCT Pittsburgh. I'm DJ Al. I'll see you next week, Friday, 3 to 5 p.m. And I also have an encore show Wednesday, midnight to 2 a.m. Thanks so much. Have a great weekend. I'm going to a Magic pre-release. Probably not right now, but definitely tomorrow.

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5: 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Yeah. Good to see y'all again. Gonna be playing some, once again, a lot of techno stuff or electronic music. Gonna go into more French house stuff towards the end of the show. But right now we're playing Post or Pust, PUSTINML. Yeah. Gonna play some jungle today. Going to feature a track, if you know the game Jet Set Radio, I'm going to feature a track, another track by that artist, from a TV show, and much more. I'll leave it as a surprise. All right, see ya.

Hello once again, DJ Crimson Shift, speaking to you through the airwaves. And if you're listening on the internet stream, the internet. Crazy. The last two songs you heard, the one that was previous to the one you're listening to right now, was Love Sensation off the Air Gear OST, which is an anime about rollerblading. But it's like really cool. And it's also by, I believe, Hideki. I don't know the last name. I'll get back to you on that. But they did the OST for Jet Set Radio, if you ever played that before, and some Sonic games and some other stuff too. The song before that was by Chloe Callier. And it was Bad Bara, The Midnight Mix. The song you're listening to right now is Moby Body Rock, but it's the Olav Baskowski, the Hot Funk, the Freak Funk, I believe, disco edit. Yeah, and if you're wondering about other shows that are on WRCT, well, I got great news for you. 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It's kind of a tongue twister, the name of the station, but hey. Yeah, that's about it. I don't have any witty remarks. All right, see ya.

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And you're also listening to WRCT Pittsburgh. That's the main one. WRCT Pittsburgh. And then you're listening to my show on Fast Track. So the last two songs that you heard, three songs ago, you heard a jungle song by Dr. J and DJ Rush Puppy called Respect. It had like a Janet Jackson sample in it as well, but I do not know the Janet Jackson song. Last few songs you heard were two Scrans remixes. The first one, that's not this one, was a remix of Royscope, What Else Is There? And the remix you're listening to now is Every Me and Every You, I believe by Placebo. And it's a Scrans remix of that as well. I think both by Felix Crozier. If you type in just Felix and then KR and then the O with the umlaut, two dots over it, you'll be able to find it. Yeah, and while I have your attention, WRCT is supported by Sidecar Bakery, an independent coffee shop located in North Oakland. 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Yeah. All right. I'm going to keep having fun, and hopefully you'll be having fun in tandem with me. Basically just got some more French House and some more funky vibes passing the hardcore part of our show. All right. See ya.

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This is Fast Track, and I got some PSAs for you. We've all been there. It's midnight, you're finally locked in on that project or just about to crash, and the fire alarm starts screaming. Your first instinct is to groan and ignore it, but that's a mistake that could cost you everything. Fire drills aren't just a compliance thing. 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Thought I put that last PSA in there just in case. Maybe you're not a fan of loud electronic music. but yeah, the song you're listening to right now is I Can't Lose by The Phantom's Revenge. And the song before this one was Take Me Ce Soir by Sedat the Turkish Avenger. That is not the same as Sadat, who signed the Camp David Accords. It's a totally different one. It is also spelled with an E instead of an A for like the second letter. Yeah, a little history joke for you. Alrighty. See ya.

The song you're listening to right now is another one by Chloe Callier. It's spelled C-A-I-L-L-E-T. That's the last name of the artist, Chloe Callier. And then the song is Change, featuring Luke Olisi. And it's the extended version. And speaking of change, the song that was playing before we changed to this song was Polka, Lonely Nights. Another French house song that I found on the interweb. Yeah. Nice. I hope you're enjoying this installment of Fast Track. Maybe you can squeeze maybe two more songs in here. We'll see. Yeah. All right. Toodles.

Well, we're nearing the end of the hour and the last lap of this fast track. If I had a sound effect board, you'd hear like the rim shot and the cymbal, but or the hi-hat. I don't play the drums. Anyways, we had a lot of fun today. Played some French house for the later parts. Played some scrans. Chschranz. And played some, you know, jungle and some other house stuff. So yeah, that's Fast Track. That's DJ Crimson Shift. See ya.

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whose actual name is Isabel Buarque de Holanda Gilberto de Oliveira. Those of you who know Brazilian music will realize that her name is absolute royalty in Brazilian popular music. The reason why is her Brazilian parents are nobody less than bossa nova pioneer João Gilberto and the singer Miúcha, well known in Brazil. She is the sister of Chico Buarque de Holanda. Bebel Gilberto herself is widely celebrated as a voice of modern electro bossa and Brazilian contemporary pop. She was born in New York City, but often traveled with her father when he recorded albums in different countries. She lived in Mexico City at age 3 and moved to Rio at age 5. Actually, she recalls her childhood as music nonstop when reflecting on her father's influence. She once said, "He taught me to be a perfectionist, but my mother taught me how to lose it." And you can hear it in my music today. She grew acquainted with popular artists such as Caetano Veloso, David Byrne, and Stan Getz, who often visited her father. She began singing with her mother at a young age and participated in professional musicals. At the age 7, she made her recording debut on her mother's first solo album, Miúcha and Antônio Carlos Jobim. 2 years later, she performed at Carnegie Hall with her mother and Stan Getz. Let us listen to her complete album, Tanto Tempo, that translates to English as So Much Time. That album is celebrating 25 years, and that is the reason why Bebel Gilberto is touring the US. Tanto Tempo, an electronic bossa nova album, was popular at clubs around the world and positioned Bebel Gilberto as one of the best-selling Brazilian artists in the US since the 1960s. Since the launch of that album, she had sold over 2.5 million records and has been featured on 7 film soundtracks, including Next Stop Wonderland, Eat, Pray, Love, Rio, and also 7 TV series, including Sex and the City and 6 Feet Under. This album was produced by Suba, a then São Paulo-based important Serbian producer who tragically passed away just before the release of this album.

We just heard Tanto Tempo, the complete album with the Brazilian singer Bebel Gilberto. Bebel Gilberto herself is widely celebrated as a defining voice of modern electro bossa and contemporary Brazilian pop. She is the daughter of Bossa Nova founding father João Gilberto and Miúcha, who herself is an important singer and the sister of Chico Buarque de Holanda. Let us finish this program with more music by Bebel Gilberto. These songs are from her 2023 album, João. The whole album is a collection of songs made famous by her father, João Gilberto. Thank you, everyone, for listening to From Ipanema to the World. I am Flávio Chamis, always welcoming you in the airwaves right here on WRCT-FM 88.3 in Pittsburgh. 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

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This is From the Basement, hosted by yours truly, DJ Addy. Thanks for tuning in tonight. Opening tonight with When It's Cold, I'd Like to Die by Moby and Jacob Lusk. 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